circle of friends will finally be reduced to one, if that, and that is yourself. Philippians begins with four ifs, that second chapter, that is. Four ifs. If there is any encouragement, if there is going to be any consolation, if there will be fellowship, if there will be affection and compassion, then the attitude must be changed, says Paul. The church at Philippi was apparently struggling a little with division. And he said, I plead with you, I beg of you, please take a long look at your short life and determine your attitude and the one you will have with other believers in the family of God. Make my joy complete by being of the same mind, maintaining the same love, united in one spirit, intent on one purpose. And before you're tempted to turn your attitude back to yourself, don't do that. Now, there are some that don't like direct counseling. There are some who tell us it won't work, but the Bible's full of it. And it doesn't address the direct counsel to the Holy Spirit, saying, you do it in that passive body of that Christian. It's addressed to the believer. It's telling us indirectly, you are in charge of your attitudes. You are in charge of whether you will live a selfish life or a self-giving life. You determine each day whether you will be filled with selfishness and empty conceit or humility of mind. Verse 3 continues, regarding one another as more important than yourself. You're in charge. You call the shots. You're the umpire. You determine whether it's fair or foul. I choose to live a life according to chapter 2 in Philippians, and it's only by the grace of God that I'm able to do it. To live a life that is above my circumstance, not under it. I get into trouble when I fall under the swamp of it. He says, don't merely look out for your own personal interests. Look out for the interests of others. What a marvelous piece of advice. You show me a person submerged in self-pity, and I'll show you a person who talks about me, I, mine, myself, constantly. It's an attention-getting device, and before long we wear out the attention of others, and they finally give up hope on our behalf. No, the positive piece is verse 5. You've got one string. Play the piece on that. Have the same attitude in your mind that Christ had in his. Now, you see, the difficulty of that is that we've never been there in heaven. We weren't there when the decision was made. We've never seen Christ. We've never seen God. But we know from a fact of Scripture that there was a time in the epical past when God dispatched Christ to this earth. That meant that the Son had to give up all of the glories of heaven and had to be willing to squeeze his life into the womb of a woman and to be born a man, and to play the role of a servant, not just play it, but live it, where he would authentically be humanity and yet deity in one person. He gave up all the glories of heaven to do that. In order for that to be pulled off, in order for that plan to be put into motion, Christ had to have an attitude that said, I'm willing to do that. I do not think it a thing to be grasped, this holding on to my position in heaven. I'll come to this earth. I'll go. I'll be the sacrificial lamb. I'll be your scapegoat on sin. Pour it out on me. That's what he means when he says in verse 5, have the attitude in yourselves which was also in Christ Jesus. Frankly, the greatest waste of energy, in my opinion, is the waste of fighting the inevitables of life. Forgive me if it sounds harsh, but if someone has died, your continued self-pity will not bring them back. If someone has left and they are not returning, you can choose to live in the wake of that loss, or you can go on. That's an attitude choice.

If you are single and God has not seen fit to give you a mate and you sense that is His plan, you can go on and live a full life as a single person, or you can phase out and become old early in life. Look at verse 4 of chapter 4. Now you can choose to live another way. God says the way I want you to live is with a life of rejoicing. Just rejoice in the Lord always, he says in verse 4. Again, I say rejoice. You say, oh, it was written in a time when things were easy. Then you don't know your history. I mean, all hell had broken loose. The bottom had dropped out of lives. Nero was on the march. And he says rejoice. He says rejoice. But he says rejoice in circumstances. No, he says rejoice in the Lord. Again, rejoice. Put the Bible in front of your eyes, use it as a lens, and read life through the Scriptures. If you don't, you are destined to a life of blame and self-pity. I guarantee it. The attitude is up to you, really. He commands, rejoice. And he says, don't hide that. Verse 5, let your forbearing spirit be known to all men. The Lord is near. Focus on Him. Choose His kind of life, whatever may be your lot, and don't hide it. Let it flow. You will find yourself a remarkably contagious person if you do not live under your circumstances. Verse 6, be anxious for nothing. Now don't run on after that statement. We want to get to the end of the verse. Isn't it funny reading the Bible as though the end of the verse is the goal? Wait a minute. What is the anxiety that's weighing you down? Your marriage? Your lack of marriage? Your child? Your parent? Your job? Your lack of job? Your lack of feeling satisfied in life? Some tragic experience? He says that's an anxiety, and he says stop living under the wake of it. You have an alternative. But in everything, by prayer and supplication, with thanksgiving, and I take it that we give Him thanks for being there, for taking the burden, for lifting it off our shoulders and taking it unto Himself. Cast your burden on the Lord and He will sustain you. He will never suffer the righteous to be moved. With thanksgiving, let your requests be made known unto God. And look at what fills the empty spaces where anxiety would have played its part. The peace of God, which passes all comprehension. That's great. I mean, no one can even explain it. No one can understand it. It surpasses comprehension. It will guard. It will march sentinel duty. It will garrison your hearts. And here's our word again, your minds in Christ Jesus. You have a choice of dispositions. No one could dictate to Viktor Frankl how he would view his life in the camp. No one would dictate to Joe Namath how he would play the game of football. And no one dictates to you in the morning what you will do in your attitude that day. You make the choice. I'll show you the alternative. Go back one page, chapter 2, verse 14. When you give in to your emotions and you let your circumstances dictate your attitude, look at what will happen. He says, do all things without grumbling and or disputing. The first is little petty nitpicking talk that leads later to arguing either with yourself or with God or with others. I don't know, every time I read verse 14, I remember the words of my Greek teacher, one of my Greek teachers in seminary named Stan Toussaint. The Greek word for grumbling is gogudzo. And he said to us young theologues, he said, I could never remember that vocabulary word when I went through the New Testament. And I finally decided that sounds like grumbling. Go gujo, go gujo, go gujo. I'll never forget that. It has nothing to do with my sermon, but it has everything to do with the word.

Go good, Joe. Go good. You can hear it in offices. Go good, Joe. Go good, Joe. Good. You can hear it in homes. Go good, Joe. Go good, Joe. Good. You can hear it on some church staffs. Go good, Joe. Go good, Joe. Go good, Joe. You live that way if you choose to live that way, and you run with people that talk like that. And you'll find a lot of company in this world of people that want to gugudzo their way all the way through life. You'll always have a company around you. But the problem is you'll always be discouraged, depressed, and disappointed in life. I don't often use always, but I do now. Grumbling and disputing. How different when the peace, back to chapter 4, when the peace of God that surpasses comprehension. You can't explain why you have the peace. You can't even explain how it emerged from within. All you know is you took the anxiety and instead of living with it, you handed it off to God and it came. It was there. The most glorious memories of my life are days spent surrounded by this peace of God. And it isn't unrealistic. It isn't some pie in the sky, some cloud nine dream that I have adopted for life. No, it's a very real world I live in. And those about me. Real cutting edge of life swarms around the ministry, I assure you. Surprising to some who are not in vocational Christian service. We are where the bottom drops out. Birth and birth defects, marriage and breaks in marriage, disappointment, depression, suicide, death. That's our lot. I can count on one hand this year the number of people who have stopped to tell me how great their life is. But how often they'll stop and tell you how miserable they are. I don't say that in blame. I say that's the world I'm living in. I can choose to live under all of that, or I can say I will not live there. I adopt the mind that God promises, verse 7, that says His peace will guard my heart and my mind in Christ. And I have no corner on it. Forgive the frequent use of the singular pronoun here. It's we. It's ours. And I have learned a lot of this from some of you who model it beautifully. Now finally, verse 8, now this is a preacher's finally, which means not necessarily we're through, it just means we're moving on through this message. Finally, verse 8, whatever is, and he lists six specific things that might be occurring within the attitude when that peace has come. And he says, dwell on these things. Before I pick those things to pieces for a few minutes, I want to pause and say a little bit more about blame and self-pity. When we blame in our attitudes, we blame first God, whether we admit it or not. He pulls off the circumstances in our life. Stay in blame long enough and you'll wind up back in front of God, screaming in His face. Or we blame others, or we blame ourselves. An aggressive act that builds resentment and ultimately hatred and bitterness of other people. Humanly speaking, other people are often, quote, to blame. We can focus on that. Now, some who choose the passive side would prefer self-pity. And that is when we turn in sort of a swamp of discontent, and when we sing the song of Elijah, woe is me, woe is me. Blame never heals, it hurts. Blame never makes people whole, it fragments. It never affirms, it attacks. It never builds, it destroys. It never solves, it complicates. It doesn't unite, it divides. I follow the UCLA Bruin basketball team rather closely, as many of you do here in the Southern California area. Remember back in 1974 when they had an 88-game winning streak going? Some of you may remember that.

0: we were going to play Notre Dame.
1: Go Gojo, go Gojo, go Gojo.
0: And when they played Notre Dame, Notre Dame beat them 71-70. Oh, man, the alumni were probably, you know, throwing up their hands. And then John Wooden found his way into the headlines of the sports page that said, Wooden says, blame me. Quote, with an 11-point lead, it seemed inconceivable to me that we could lose it. Our teams are not usually criticized for their lack of poise, but if we did lose our poise, you blame me. We learned a lot, which we will use next Saturday. Learn they did, and they went right back and beat them by 20 points the next Saturday. I loved it. It was great. But isn't that significant that John Wooden, great-hearted Wooden, said, hey, alumni, hey, public, hey, Californians, blame me. He just thought he'd put an end to all of it right then. Rather than, they lost, somebody was going to say, who's to blame? Wooden says, do it to me. Now, the private enemy number one is really self-pity. Self-pity sings this little song, nobody loves me, everybody hates me, I think I'll eat some worms. Remember singing that song when I was a little kid. You don't eat worms, but you feel wormy, you feel crummy, you feel low, you feel little. Things have turned against me, I become a victim of unfair treatment. I'm getting what I don't deserve, and what's worse, it's at the world's worst time, woe is me. It's like Elijah. I'm alone. I'm left. There's no one around. And God breaks in and says, Elijah, I've got 7,000 that haven't even come out of the ranks yet. They haven't bowed the knee to Baal. Now, you're not alone. You're a divorcee. You're surrounded by divorcees. You're broken. You're surrounded by broken people. You failed. Welcome to the club. We have a lot of room for failures here. You've sinned. So have I. More often than I ever care to remember, and God often will forget, he tells me. In fact, he always forgets when I lay it on him. And so this self-pity has no roots whatsoever. Look at verse 8. Let our mind dwell not on blame, not on self-pity, but on these six things. Now, they answer six cynical criticisms of this kind of message. And I can hear some coming back. I read some on some faces, and I know the others are there. Okay? The first criticism says, oh, this is living in an unreal, it's a dream world philosophy, Swindoll. Look at verse 8. Whatever is true. The word means reliable, valid, honest, not deceptive or illusory. It is not a dream world. Christ doesn't introduce my life to a dream world. He introduces my life to the real world, where he is in control. This world is surrounded by the dream world, where man is his own maker. Humanism is calling the shots. I am the master of my fate. I'm the captain of my soul. If I believe that, I have every reason to be depressed. I brought on my failure or my success. No, he says, think on what's true. Second is the word honorable. There are some who say this is just shallow, flippant, positive thinking stuff from these motivational talks I've heard half my career. Well, wait a minute. The word is honorable. It means to revere, not flippant or cheap, superficial or shallow. That's what the word means. This is deep truth, friend. This is in the level of your attitude. This is the box from which all of your life grows. And he says it's honorable. Whatever is right, some are saying, well, this is just kind of scratch his back so he'll later scratch yours. That's not right. Whatever is right means upright and just and fair. Think on those things. Whatever is pure There are the critics who say that's just putting up a front. You're doing it for the wrong motive so that everybody

0: will think nicely of you. No, he says it's pure. This word means chaste, undefiled, not smutty, shabby, or soiled. It can stand God's scrutiny. Fifth, whatever is lovely. I love this one. It means amiable, pleasing, agreeable. Oh, we need that in our evangelical right-wing camp. We're known as the ugly duckling in Protestantism. We're the fighters. We're the people who have little tolerance. I mean, unless you ride with us and walk with us exactly in step, we don't give you the time of day. We think a conversation is kind of worthless. If we don't lead them to Christ, man, oh, what a waste. Man, that was terrible. No, huh? He says, spend your time on what is lovely. Winsome, Barclay says, is the best translation. How winsome are you? Work on that. Guy has to really, really want our stuff to stick around long enough to hear it. Well, we meet them with the offensive stuff. Remember the way Charlie Riggs taught us to witness when we were in the Billy Graham Crusade? He says, one of the first things you want to do is have a breath mint. Now, I expected some great, deep, biblical truth out of Ezekiel. You know, he says, now, first I want you guys to take out a breath mint, put it in your mouth. You ever been witnessed to by somebody with bad breath? Wouldn't you like to know Jesus? Not right now. Hey, work on your winsomeness. Work on being attractive. Work on being amiable. What's wrong with that? Oh, it's liberal. It isn't liberal. Liberals stole that from us. That's our stuff. That's biblical. Amiable, lovely, focus on what is good and beautiful and pleasing and attractive. And the sixth one is good report. Whatever is of good report. There are some people who say, well, my idea of life is just let it all hang out. Be what you are. People have to take it or leave it. That's not what this says. This says, no, work on what is of good report, and it means gracious, admirable being, attractive people.
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4: Here are the current weather conditions as issued by Environment Canada.
5: In high level, partly cloudy, 29.
4: Wind from the south-southeast
5: at 15 kilometers an hour.
4: Gusting to 28.
5: In Fort Vermilion,
4: 30.
5: Wind from the south at 5 kilometers an hour. For Garden River, 29.
4: Wind from the east-southeast
5: at 3 kilometers an hour.
4: And finally,
5: Fort Chipewyan,
4: sunny,
5: 27. Wind from the south at 5 kilometers an hour.
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1: Do you think that the Lamb of God went forth to die, perchance? Or did God, from the foundation of the world, freely and immutably, by the holy and wise counsel of his will, ordain that it should come to pass? Nothing that ever happens to you happens by chance. If God is God, then he is sovereign. And if he is sovereign, there are no maverick molecules. And no maverick molecules, no accidents. No accidents, nothing happens by chance. What are the chances that God would leave your redemption to chance? Not a chance.
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1: Hi, this is Chris. Welcome to Odyssey. We're just getting ready for a time of wonder, excitement, and discovery. So why don't you get the whole family together and join us for another exciting adventure in Odyssey.

0: You Vance?
1: That depends. You Murray?
0: Yeah.
1: You're late.
0: Took me 10 minutes to find this place. What's up with you wanting to meet in an alley?
1: I like it when my clients only have one escape route.
0: Clients? Escape route? Yeah, the guys on the team told me you were a little intense.
1: You've no idea. This is about money. I'm always intense about money. What do you want?
0: We want to make sure the Owls lose their next 3 games. If they do, our team will win the conference title.
1: 3 games, huh? Well, that's gonna cost you extra.
0: I got the money. Here's half. You'll get the rest when they've lost those games.
1: Well, let me count it here. Yeah. All right. Yeah, that's fine.
0: Now tell me how you're gonna make them lose.
1: Oh, I never discuss my methods with a client.
0: Well, you better start discussing something. I can't go back and tell them I paid you and didn't get some information.
1: Look at you. Well, you want information? Tell them to watch the owl.
0: Watch the owl? That's it? Not watch for the itching powder I put in their shorts before the game? Or watch how their best player gets handcuffed to a fire hydrant in Albuquerque?
1: Whoa, whoa, whoa. That's amateur stuff. I'm dealing in advanced psychology.
0: Watch the owl.
1: That's right. Prepare to be amazed.
2: Listen to me, team. To shoot the ball through the hoop, you must be shot through the hoop yourself. Be the ball. Be the hoop. Be the scoreboard, increasing by 2 after you shoot yourself through yourself. Are you with me? Are you with me?
3: Yeah!
2: Can you imagine yourself victorious tonight?
3: Yeah!
2: Keep that image in your heads. Even if we lose, you can see yourself as the true victors you are in the game of life!
3: Yeah!
4: Let's go!
3: Yeah!
4: That's the word!
3: That's right!
4: All right!
3: Yeah!
4: Where's our mascot? Who's got the owl? Pete? Brad went for it. Oh, well, what's taking him so long?
5: I don't know.
6: Brian, Pete, listen, guys. The owl, it's gone. It's not in the case.
4: What?
6: It's
4: no.
6: not in the locker room. I've looked everywhere.
7: Gone?
8: Oh, no, this is bad. That owl has been at every Odyssey game for the past 50 years. Odyssey has never won without rubbing it on the head before playing.
6: Oh, no, guys, what are we going to do?
2: Wait, everyone. All right. You can be your own mascot. Rub your own heads.
4: What? It's not a big deal.
8: Ryan's right. It's not a big deal. I'm wearing the socks.
4: The what?
8: The socks. The same socks I've worn during all of our other games. And every time we won. I haven't even washed them.
6: Yeah, and I've got the lucky penny in the toe of my shoe.
4: You're what? Yeah. Oh, okay, never mind. That's great. I'm sure the lucky penny and the petrifying socks will make all the difference.
2: All right, team. You are winners, no matter what happens on the court, right?
3: Right!
4: All right!
3: Yeah. Let's get 'em! Yeah.

0: Team, do not despair, my team. Losing 78-72 is nothing to be ashamed of.
1: I guess.
0: Pure victory is the most elusive prize of all. Like shooting stars or photographic evidence of Bigfoot.
1: What?
0: I will leave you with that. Practice tomorrow, 3:30.
1: Will you just throw me a towel, please?
2: That was ridiculous.

0: We played like a nursery school soccer team.
1: We were just off our game. It happens. We'll do better next time.
0: It happens? Are you nuts, Brad? We are off our game if we lost to a better team, and Waynestown isn't.
2: No, it's not.
3: Yeah.
0: You know why we lost?
1: Why?
3: Because the coach kept me on the bench the whole game?
0: No, because we had 24 turnovers. 24.
3: Oh.
0: We've never had that many. And 12 missed free throws? Guys, we weren't focused out there. We were sloppy.
2: I blame myself.
3: There is one good thing that came out of this loss.
0: What?
3: Now I can change my socks. Okay, I don't get it. How does a fake owl just disappear from a display case? Nobody knows what happened to it. Principal Vogler is ready to call in the FBI.
0: Look, I don't care about that mangy owl. I'm more worried about our game. Hang on, Pete. I gotta get my math book.
3: Okay.
1: Math book. Ah.
3: You dropped a piece of paper.
1: What?
3: This fell out when you opened your locker. Here. Are you getting love notes?
0: No. I have the owl. Bring me 40 crisp $1 bills or you will never see it again.
3: A ransom note?
0: This is ridiculous. I don't even want the owl.
3: You know, if the whole team chips in, that's only about $4 a person.
0: Not a chance. I'm not giving in to extortionists. Forget about it. The point is, we have to focus on our game.
3: Right. Though, $40 isn't a lot of money.
0: Ugh, stop it, Pete. We're not giving in to the owl nappers, no matter what happens.
4: Hey, you over there, come check out this super cool secret club. Well, it's not really a secret. Actually, I'm trying to tell everybody about it because it's so amazing. It's the Adventures in Odyssey Club. You'll get access to over 1,000 episodes. Some of them are even club exclusives. 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Oh, sorry. I'll slow down now. I just get so excited talking about the Adventures in Odyssey Club. 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
0: I can't believe we lost to Odenton.
1: It is their home court.
3: But we beat them by 40 last year.
1: They're all shorter than us. It's like losing to the national team of Lilliput.
3: Are we scheduled to play them?
1: It's a literary reference, Pete. Gulliver's Travels?
3: If he travels, then the ref should blow the whistle.
1: Oh, never mind.
0: We didn't want to win the game enough. That's all.
3: I don't think that's it.
0: Well, then what is it? And if you bring up that missing owl...
3: Well, never mind. You're right. We didn't want it enough. What time is practice?
0: 4:30.
3: Ah, good. Just enough time to run home and get a bite to eat.
0: Okay, see you then.
5: Ryan, Pete.
0: Yeah, Coach?
3: Hey.
5: We got some bad news today. Tony was injured.
0: What?
3: How?
5: He pulled a hamstring playing flag football in gym. He's out for tomorrow's game against Connellsville. Pete, you should be ready to step in.
3: You mean I might play?
5: Very likely. Unless you prefer sitting on the bench?
3: No, I'm in.
5: That makes our practice today all the more important.
3: I'll be there early.
5: I'll see you then.
0: I can't believe this.
3: No.
0: He's our best point guard. Why does this have to happen right before the Connellsville game?
3: That's what we all want to know.
0: Well, what do you mean?
3: Ryan, we've lost twice to teams we should have beaten. Now we've lost our starting point guard for the biggest game of the year.
0: Oh, no. Don't say it.
3: We need the owl.
0: Oh, come on. That's silly superstition. What is that?
3: Your locker is ringing.
0: That doesn't make any sense. I don't have a cell phone.
3: Look at the screen. See who's calling.
0: It says unknown number.
3: Answer it.
0: Hello?
6: This is your last chance to get the owl before the big game. Bring the money to the dumpster behind the library at 4:30 today.
0: Not a chance. And thanks for the cell phone.
6: Hold on to it. You'll need it. And come alone.
0: But who are...
3: It's him?
0: Yeah.
3: He gave you instructions?
0: Doesn't matter. I'm not going.
3: What were the instructions?
0: Take the money to the dumpster behind the library at 4:30.
3: That's easy. I'll do it.
0: Not a chance. Besides, it's during practice.
3: I'll be a little late.
0: You heard the coach. You're playing for Tony tomorrow night. We're gonna need you to win.
3: We need more than me to win, Ryan. We need that owl.
0: Oh,

0: I give up. Take the phone and do whatever you want. Anybody around? It's 4:30. I'm here. Hello?
1: Do you have the money?
0: Yeah. Do you have the owl?
1: Do I have the owl? Just put the money on the ground under the dumpster.
0: Okay. Done. Where's the owl?
1: Hey, forget it. The deal's off.
0: What? Why?
1: Because you didn't follow the rules.
0: What rules?
1: I told you to come alone.
0: What are you talking about? I am alone.
1: Look behind you.
0: What are you... Who's there? Come out! Now!
2: Did you make the exchange?
0: Brad! What are you doing here?
2: Oh, it's not just me. Hey, what's up,
3: Pete? Hey, what's up, Pete? How's it going? Where's the owl now?
0: What are you guys doing here?
2: We figured we could jump the guy after the exchange was made.
3: Yeah!
0: You brought the entire basketball team?
2: Well, everybody but Ryan.
4: This is bad, Ryan. When I told the team to be like birds, I didn't expect them to fly the coop. Where is everyone?
2: I think I know. I'll take care of it, Coach.
4: Well, there's no point wasting our time. Let's work on our triangle offense. Which is much like the life cycle of the monarch butterfly.
2: Right.
4: You are a caterpillar. You are a pupa. You are the butterfly.
2: Okay.
4: Now, let's try it.
0: We're doomed, Mr. Whittaker. Doomed, doomed, doomed.
5: I think rah, rah, rah is the usual cheer.
0: I'm being realistic. There's no way we can beat Connellsville now. Pete.
2: Hey, Mr. Whittaker.
5: Hi, Ryan.
0: Hey, Ryan.
2: So, I guess you bonehead skipped practice to get that owl back?
0: Yeah, and now we never will.
2: Nah, not true. I've got a surprise for you.
0: What?
2: Well, let's see. Ta-da!
5: Oh.
0: What is it?
2: A stuffed owl.
0: That isn't our stuffed owl.
2: I know, but it's an owl. We can start a new tradition. Who says it has to be the same one?
0: That doesn't even look like our mascot. It's not even realistic.
2: Neither was the old one. It was purple, for crying out loud.
0: Does it even talk?
2: Yes, listen.
0: Give me a break. That's not going to inspire us to win.
2: Why not? You said we needed something to rally around, so...
0: That's right. The real owl. Not a cheap substitute. See you at the slaughter later.
2: Well, bye.
5: Bye.
2: Oh, what can I do, Mr. Whittaker?
5: Hmm?
2: I don't want to give in to the owl napper or the team superstition.
5: Well, it's tough to pick morale back up once it slips this far. It's like the child who can't sleep without her favorite doll. Parents know better, but they'll still turn the house upside down to find it.
2: Now I'm afraid we won't beat Connellsville if I don't get that owl back.
5: Losing to Connellsville isn't the worst thing that's ever happened.
2: It is to me. This is my year as the team captain, Mr. Whittaker. I don't want my legacy to be a bunch of losses because of a kidnapped owl.
5: What about Principal Vogler or Coach Fang?
2: No, they don't understand what it's doing to the team. We're running out of time.
5: Well, I'm sorry, Ryan. I don't know what to suggest. I guess the question is, how far are you willing to go to help your team win?
2: That's what I have to decide.
0: Hey, Ryan, have you heard from the kidnapper yet?
2: You're the one who has his cell phone.
0: It hasn't rung, except for some guy who wanted to order pizza, which is what I wish I had now. The sandwich looks like paper.
2: It is paper. Lift the bread.
0: Gross!
2: Somebody put a picture in your sandwich?
0: It's the owl, with one wing missing.
2: How did he put a picture in your sandwich? Our owl napper is someone at the school.
0: There's a note on the back. It says, tonight, the sidewalk in front of Finneman's Market. Ryan alone. Bring the phone.
2: Me? No way. I'm going to talk to the principal. Somebody on the cafeteria staff has to be in on this.
0: Talk to no one or the owl is gone forever. 6 o'clock sharp.
2: 6 o'clock? But the game is at 6:30.
0: You have to do it, Ryan. It's Connellsville. We need this game or we're done for the year. Is that what you want?
2: No, but I... Give me the phone.
0: You'll do it?
2: What choice do I have?

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1: 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We always love hearing from you.
2: All right, I'm here. Come on out. Oh, finally. Hey, can we make this quick? I have a game in 20 minutes.
3: Oh, listen to you dictating the terms of this negotiation. Well, if you want to make it quick, you better hurry. You wasted my time, so I'm going to waste some of yours. There's an old wooden scooter leaning against the lamppost next to you. See it?
2: Yeah.
3: Now get on it.
2: What? Why?
3: Just do what I say.
2: All right. Okay, I'm on the scooter.
3: Now ride down to Hal's Diner.
2: Oh, okay.
3: Be quick about it.
4: Ah! Remember, a layup drill is like the mighty salmon laying its eggs.
5: Pete.
6: Yeah, Coach.
5: Where is Ryan?
6: He'll be here soon.
5: He better be.
2: All right, I'm at Hal's Diner. Where are you?
3: Go inside Hal's Diner.
2: You're in Hal's Diner?
3: Just go.
2: Okay, I'm in. Where are you?
3: Go up to the customer at the end of the counter. And without talking to him, eat a spoonful of his soup.
2: You gotta be kidding. I'm not doing that.
3: Oh, really? Because I have someone here with me who would like to ask you to reconsider.
2: What? Who?
3: Who is right? Listen to this.
7: Let's go, Odyssey!
2: Okay, I'll do it.
8: Hey, what are you doing with my spoon? Hey, are you crazy? That's my soup!
2: I'm really sorry, sir. I gotta go. Good soup, though. Good choice.
8: Hey, come back here.
2: Done.
3: Nicely done. Now, head to the movie theater and go see Princess Baba and the Squishy Goo Goo Pies.
2: Anything but that.
3: Do it.
6: Come on.
4: I need to finalize our strategy for the game. Where is Ryan?
6: He'll be here, Coach. Don't worry.
2: Hi, which theater is Princess Baba showing in?
9: That would be Theater 2, right through that door.
2: Thanks.
9: Ticket?
2: I'm not staying. I actually think I left my owl in there.
9: What?
2: Gotta go. What now?
3: All right. Walk to the very front row and shout loudly. Princess Baba is really the twin of Prince Jessup.
2: I can't do that. That'll ruin the movie for everyone.
3: I know. How do you know that? Never mind. Just hurry.
2: Princess Baba is the twin of Prince Jessup.
10: That wasn't very nice.
11: Get off your cell phone.
10: Get out.
3: Well done. Now, I want you to head to the barbershop.
2: I have to get to the game now.
3: After the barbershop.
12: When everyone leaves stand for the national anthem.
2: Where's Ryan?
6: I don't know.
2: Excuse me?
13: Hello, young fella. Need a haircut?
2: Yeah, I'm supposed to tell you to cut it in the owl style.
13: Ah, you're the one. Okay. Sit down.
2: Wait a minute. By the way, what is the owl style?
13: Oh, it's a single stripe down the center of your head. I don't know where you kids get these ideas.
2: Aww. Cut away.
6: Hey, boys, help me.
4: All right. We cannot wait for our captain any longer. It's time to get out there and play.
14: You gotta play with
6: Ryan. We can't do it without Ryan. Please, Coach.
4: No. We're in danger of forfeiting. Let's get out there.
2: I'm here! I've got it!
6: It's Ryan!
4: Ryan!
6: Oh, wait, Coach! It's the owl!
4: So it is.
14: How did you get it? And what's up with your hair?
6: Yeah.
2: Forget that! Just push

0: button and rub its head. Hurry!
1: Wait, do it quick!
2: All right.
0: Do it!
2: Here goes.
0: Well, good enough for me!
1: Yeah, me too! Here.
0: Now, come on, you guys, let's win!
1: Yeah. All right, beat them all! Beat the owl! Go, boy!
3: The final score, Cobblesville 53, Odyssey 52.
4: Another loss.
5: We had the owl.
4: This was the big one, guys.
5: I don't understand.
4: We rubbed its head and everything.
6: Good game, boys. We'll talk about this at our last meeting tomorrow.
4: Sorry, guys. I blew it.
5: We all blew it.
7: So, what can I do for you boys? Ice cream has been known to take away some of the sting, if not the pain. Tell you what, it'll be my treat.
4: No thanks.
7: Oh.
5: I'm not hungry either, Mr. Whitaker.
7: Well, I understand.
5: I don't get it. We got the owl back in time. It should have made a difference, right?
4: Oh, it made a difference. All that running around threw me off my game and got me in trouble with the coach.
5: But it wasn't supposed to end like that.
7: Now, I think you guys are looking at this from the wrong direction.
5: What do you mean?
7: Well, let me start with a few statistics from the Odyssey Middle School basketball records.
4: Okay.
7: In the time since the team adopted the pat the owl on the head before the game tradition, the team has lost almost as many games as it won.
5: Really?
7: Some years they had more wins, some years they had more losses. So it'd be easy to conclude the owl didn't really impact the outcome of the game.
5: What are you saying about our owl, Mr. Whitaker?
7: The owl is a mascot, Pete. Mascots are meant to be a symbol of the team unity and encouragement. It reminds you to play your best to win, to be gracious if you lose, and that what you're doing on the court connects you with all the basketball players who came before you.
5: Does all that?
7: Well, that's what it's supposed to do. It's a symbol that points to something else, something more important than itself. For example, a cross on a necklace can be a wonderful reminder of the sacrifice Jesus made for us. It's meant to point to him. But what happens if people start worshiping that cross, or if they think by wearing it, they'll have good luck or won't get hurt?
4: They'll wind up pretty confused if they don't have good luck or if they get hurt.
7: That's right, because they put their faith in the symbol rather than what the symbol pointed to.
5: I get it. Some of us got so obsessed about the owl that we lost our focus on practicing hard and playing well as teammates, like Ryan said.
7: Exactly. Like the good team captain he is, he tried to get the rest of you to understand that.
5: But we didn't. Okay, you were right, Ryan. We were all a bunch of boneheads.
4: We'll do better next year.
7: I'm sure you will.
5: But I'd still like to know who the owl napper was. It's not right that he'll get away with this.
7: He won't.
4: How do you know that?
7: Because I had a chat with one of the cafeteria staff.
5: The note on my sandwich.
7: Right. The cafeteria worker thought it was a prank, but was pretty upset when he found out what was really going on.
4: So, who was the owl napper?
7: You'll have to ask Coach Fang.
6: Welcome, Vance, to the first of your 21 days of detention.
8: Look, Principal Vogler made me give back all the money. I don't know why I have to serve detention.
6: Consider yourself fortunate. The police take a dim view of theft and distortion.
8: You mean extortion?
6: Whatever. To begin with, you are going to scrub all of the lockers in the boys' locker room.
8: Oh, I thought I was intense. This is going to be a long detention.
6: Yes, it will be. Repeat after me. Wax off. Wax off.
8: You're kidding, right?
6: Seriously. Wax off. Wax off.
8: Wax on, wax off.
6: A wax on, a wax off.
8: Wax on, wax off.
9: Well, time will tell if Vance really learned his lesson. Somehow I kind of doubt it. In the Old Testament book of Hosea, chapter 14, God's messenger proclaims that nothing made by man has the power to help anyone. Only God can. It's fun to have mascots and traditions, and school pride is a good thing. But when we start to think that certain traditions can really help us, we're in danger of replacing the true God with a false one. And that's a pretty silly thing to

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0: 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The Owl Napping was written by Marshall Younger and Paul McCusker, with sound design by Jonathan Crow and music by John Campbell. Our cast included Adam Wiley, Robin Knight, and Matt Yang King. And I'm Chris, hoping you'll join us again next time for more Adventures in Odyssey.

0: Henry's dad died from a heart attack this morning. What can I do? How can I help him deal with this?
1: The best thing to do is just be there for your friend and pray. Guess what? You are listening to the one and only Keys for Kids. My name is Zach.

0: Thanks for stopping by. Do you know someone that's going through a really tough time? Maybe they lost a family member, or maybe they're dealing with a terrible disease. What they need most is love, support, and prayer. Galatians chapter 6, verse 2 says, "Bear one another's burdens and so fulfill the law of Christ." Well, that's exactly what our story is all about today. It's called Hurting Hearts. "What's wrong, Elijah?" Mom asked as Elijah got in the car. Elijah sighed. "Mrs. Lewis told our class that Henry won't be in school for a few days. His dad had a heart attack and died early this morning." Mom gasped. "Oh no, that's awful." Elijah nodded. "Principal Brown came and told us he went to Henry's house this morning. He said Henry and his mom and little brother are very sad. Then he and Mrs. Lewis let us ask questions and talk for a while." Elijah paused. "Mom, why did this happen? What are they going to do?" Mom shook her head. "I don't know. Is there something you want to do for them now?" "I want to see Henry. He's my best friend. Can we go to their house?" "Okay, but first let's make a meal for them," Mom said. Elijah and his mom made a pot of sloppy joes and put the whole meal in a basket. In the car, Elijah said, "Mom, let's pray for Henry and his family." Mom stopped the car at the end of the driveway and they prayed for God to help the family. Elijah also asked Jesus to give him the words to comfort his friend. Henry greeted them at the door. "We brought you dinner," Elijah said, and he carried the basket to the kitchen. Elijah and Henry slipped out to the porch while their moms talked in the house. "Henry, I'm so sorry. What can I do?" "I don't even know. I miss Dad so much already." Henry covered his face, wiping away tears. "When Mom said something was wrong this morning, I prayed Dad would be okay. Now, I don't know what's going to happen to us." "I don't know what's going to happen either, but I do know that Jesus loves you and will be with you through all of this. He understands how hard it is, and you always have hope in Him." Elijah put a hand on his friend's shaking shoulder. "I'll be here for you too. Let me know if there's anything I can do. I'll be praying for you and your family." Henry closed his eyes and took a deep breath. "Thanks, Elijah." So, how about you? Do you have a friend who's hurting? Perhaps someone they love has died or they're facing a really difficult situation. Things like that can really hurt a person's heart, and they need the love and support of their friends. Help them in whatever ways you can and let them know you're praying for them. Even though you won't have all the answers, you can remind them of the hope they have in Jesus. Our key verse is Galatians 6:2.
1: "Bear one another's burdens, and so fulfill the law of Christ."
0: And our key thought for today, help friends who are hurting.
2: Hey, Zach, how did God just come alive? Was He made, or was He just alive forever?
0: That is a great question. So imagine you're drawing a picture, and before you start drawing, you're already there, right? You didn't have to be created or born just to start drawing. In the same way, God has always been there even before everything else existed, and that's what makes Him God. So think of this, God is outside of time. It's not like He's stuck in the same flow of time that we are. He's beyond it. So for God, there's no beginning or end because He's always been here. I hope that helps. I'm Zach. Thanks for listening to Keys for Kids.
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1: Sometimes life can just be completely stressful. And if you need a break from that, you're in the right place. I'm Keith Stevens, and welcome to Keep the Faith.
2: And I'm Donna Cruz. What you're about to hear are songs and stories picked especially for you to help fill your day with encouragement. And it sounds something like this.
3: Fear you don't own.
4: Is not always bad. If you're standing on a cliff and you're afraid, that's probably real healthy fear. But sometimes our bodies tell us something's dangerous, but it's more of an emotional danger or a vulnerability that we're afraid of.
5: And I reached out and I found her hand and I squeezed it and I said, oh no, you are not nobody. And I asked her her name and I told her mine. And after we visited, I walked away with my son and I thought, nobody is a nobody.
6: With every act of love, we bring the kingdom come.
1: When you're making a decision, you have to make a choice. Next on Keep the Faith, do you let fear be your guide or something else?

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1: I'm Donna Cruz. One of the most paralyzing things in the world can be a decision. Emily P. Freeman wants to help you get to the root of it. She's written a new book called The Next Right Thing, a simple, soulful practice for making life decisions.
2: I think when it comes to decisions in our lives, big or small, and we feel stuck, I think one question we can ask ourselves is, am I being led by love or pushed by fear? And fear is not always bad. If you're standing on a cliff and you're afraid, that's probably real healthy fear. But sometimes our bodies tell us something's dangerous, but it's more of an emotional danger.

vulnerability that we're afraid of. And so building those muscles of discernment, of listening to our life, of listening to God and people who know us and who know God, that can be a healthy practice. Am I waiting because this is a sacred space of me waiting to listen to God? Or am I waiting to make this decision because I'm scared? And that sacred wait versus that scared wait, it's all the same letters, just a little bit flip them around. And we can discover, oh, is this a fearful place? Or am I being led by love? And can I listen to the voice of love?

You want to get to the mountaintop, but you don't want to climb. So let's say you don't climb the mountain, and all of a sudden a helicopter takes you to the mountaintop. You're not going to have the fortitude mentally, spiritually, emotionally, physically to navigate and manage a mountaintop experience if you haven't climbed there. Success is not an elevator. It is a staircase. So start stepping. And you'll be surprised when you start taking the small steps, that those steps will lead you eventually even higher than you thought it was possible that you could climb. You want

0: step away.
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2: Here are the current weather conditions as issued by Environment Canada.
3: For high level,
2: sunny,
3: 25.
2: Wind from the south-southeast
3: at 9 kilometers an hour.
2: Taking a look at Fort Vermilion,
3: 28.

0: from the southeast at 7 kilometers an hour. In Garden River, 23. Wind from the east-northeast at 3 kilometers an hour. And Fort Chipewyan, sunny, 23. Wind from the east-southeast at 8 kilometers an hour. This has been your local weather update here on CIM Radio.
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2: Hi, this is Dr. John Neufeld, and this is Back to the Bible, Canada's Bible Minute. Psalm 32 verse 8 says, I will instruct you and teach you in the way you should go. I will counsel you and watch over you. You know, God tells us that He will guide us if we but submit to Him in how He instructs us and how He teaches us. He will counsel us with His eye upon us, or that His eye is oriented towards us. The idea is that He is showing us how to reach a specific place. He says that He's going to watch us or keep His eye upon us. He will not let us go the wrong way. And there's only one condition. We're going to have to be willing to trust Him in all of His ways. 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
1: Hi, I'm Keith Stevens. Maybe you've wondered if your life really matters and thought that anyone else could do what you do. Jennifer Rothschild, who's written books like Me, Myself, and Lies, says that may be true, but no one can be who you are. Jennifer lost her sight as a teenager, but has lived a remarkable life despite the obstacles.
2: My son was a freshman in college, and we went to visit him during Parents' Weekend. We met his residence director, we met some professors, and then we went into the cafeteria, and a woman greeted me. And so when she greeted me, I just simply said, "Now, tell me, who are you?" And she hesitated, and I thought, oh no, I probably should know who she is. And then I realized, well, she probably doesn't realize that I'm blind, that I can't see her. And just as I was figuring all that out, she hesitated, must have looked down at my cane, and she said, oh, ma'am, I'm nobody. I'm just a cafeteria worker. And I reached out and I found her hand and I squeezed it and I said, oh no, you are not nobody. You're not just a cafeteria worker. And I asked her name and I told her mine. And after we visited, I walked away with my son and I thought, nobody is a nobody. Everybody is a somebody. But sometimes we can feel invisible and we can associate who we are with what we do. And we think if what we do isn't important, we're not important. But who we are and how we feel is not the same thing. And who we are and what we do are not the same thing. We are loved, accepted, and complete, beautiful children of God.

0: safe.
1: You know, sometimes we think, well, why doesn't God just stop everybody from making bad choices? Well, that means he would have to stop us from being human, because part of being human, being made in his image, is being intelligent beings with the capacity to choose. And if he forces us so that we just choose good, then we're not choosing at all. He's choosing on our behalf.
2: This is Keep the Faith.
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I think my son was about four the first time we played baseball together. And I taught him with a plastic wiffle bat and wiffle ball. And I remember telling him rule number one of baseball, even then, and really other sports too. I said, you know what, right? Keep your eye on the ball. Well, I've told him that lots of times over his growing up years, and it wasn't always about baseball. Whenever he had trouble with his hitting, which has improved, it usually was because he wasn't watching where he should be. Now, of course, he's a grown man with a family of his own, and we recently went outside with a ball and bat, and he threw. I attempted to hit the ball. You can probably guess what was coming. I wasn't connecting. So he gave me a little advice. You know what it was? Hey, Dad, keep your eye on the ball. The tables have turned. Well, I'm Ron Ushkraft, and I want to have a word with you today about your eyes, where sin begins. Now, a word for today from the Word of God. We are in Matthew chapter 6, verses 22 and 23. Jesus is talking about the importance of our eyes in following him and what we should be keeping our eyes on and off of. It's a lesson in how to not strike out spiritually. Listen to his words. The eye is the lamp of the body. If your eyes are good, your whole body is full of light. But if your eyes are bad, your whole body will be full of darkness. If then the light within you is darkness, how great is that darkness? Now, Jesus here is not talking about your need for an optometrist or getting stronger glasses. He's talking about the fact that your eyes are the point of entry for everything you think about. And what you think about is what turns out to be the beginning point of the actions you commit. So your eyes gather input that is sent to the brain, stored there, and then, as the Bible says, as a man thinks in his heart, so is he. But it all begins at eye level. You remember what Jesus had just said in the previous chapter, Matthew 5:28? He said, I tell you that anyone who looks at a woman lustfully has

0: already committed adultery with her in his heart. There are the eyes again. The place you have to stop sexual sin is at eye level. It's like baseball. If your eye is on the right thing, you'll be okay. If your eye's looking at the wrong thing, you're going to fail. No Christians have ever had to live with the bombardment of sexual images that we get daily. Nobody's ever had the media we have, and we get so much we're almost numb to it. See, a fundamental discipline of a Jesus follower has to be training your eyes. It's a firm resolve that you won't just look at what is suggested. When a billboard appears with a provocative picture, you just commit yourself to instantly look the other way. You don't even consider what you'll do. When a magazine ad or a TV channel or an internet website, maybe you're jumping around, you're looking at all kinds of channels or sites, or suddenly there's a sexually attractive image in front of you, you could linger, but no, you can't afford to do that. You move on quickly. Click. Training your eyes is as practical as simply not allowing your eyes to wander beyond the face of the opposite sex, or just turning away. There's a powerful temptation, isn't there, to linger, to fantasize, to kind of work it over in your mind, to let your eyes sin. You say, well, I didn't do anything. And yet, the Bible says that if it's gotten to your eyes, then through them you are full of darkness. That's what Jesus has taught us. So every time you linger on a sexually tempting image, you send ammunition to your enemy. Ammunition you can be guaranteed he will use to defeat you spiritually. So you've got to avoid spiritual strikeouts. And that begins with training your eyes.
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6: 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He genuinely asks people how they're doing and stops to listen to see how they do. And he

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1: Hi, I'm Donna Cruz. It's right up there with finding lasting youth, finding the secret to true happiness. Well, Max Licato to the rescue. He's a regular contributor here on Keep the Faith and has written New York Times best-selling book after New York Times best-selling book.
2: I talk about two mythical characters, one named Mo and one named Joe. Mo expects everybody to make him happy all the time. He expects the person at the valet to remember his name. He expects that everybody in the office to ask him how he's doing. He expects his wife to prepare his breakfast. And since he has so many expectations of other people, he's really a miserable person. Contrast him with Joe. Joe decides he's going to make everybody happy. He's in charge of other people's happiness. So he sets out to encourage. He sets out, if he has a word to teach, he shares it. He shows up early for meetings. He genuinely asks people how they're doing and stops to listen to see how they do. And he goes to bed happy because he really has found a key, the key to happiness. And that is, when I make other people happy, my happiness level increases. If I

0: pain is always telling us something needs attention. 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And we're just too good at sweeping them under the rug.
1: Hold it all together. Everybody needs you strong. But life hits you out of nowhere and barely leaves you holding on.
0: Our tendency is to think we can't let anything go. But the reality is we can. Because if we were in a car accident and we were in the hospital, everybody would have to figure it out, right? But the problem is we simply don't know how to put those kind of brakes on our lives.
1: So when

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1: Hi, you're listening to CIM Radio. And we know that in all things, God works for the good of those who love Him. Romans 8:28.
2: I'm Sarah Taylor with an encouraging thought on Keep the Faith. 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

0: You're listening to Keep the Faith. That's what faith
1: can do. Hey, what's up? This is Jeremy Camp. And listen, I know one thing that people need more than anything else is to help them rise above their circumstances and the belief that God cares about them and a little encouragement to keep the faith. You might have a story from your life that can really encourage a lot of people to hang in there. So just call 800-726-4150. That's 800-726-4150.
2: My wife is 37 and she's had 7 surgeries. And her last surgery, she had problems getting intubated. So she broke down and cried. And I told her that there's a reason. There's always a reason God does this. God doesn't always show us, but he happened to show her why. They actually had a machine that could intubate her non-invasively without having to go through. And they had to find this, and the hospital actually bought the equipment. And now, because of her having to go through that little bit of trouble, I told her, think of all of the people that they're going to be able to help now with this machine because it's less invasive. And that was God showing her that through your troubles, there's light at the end of the tunnel.

0: You're not alone. And if you needed a reminder about that, you're in the right place. Welcome to Keep the Faith. I'm Donna Cruz.
1: And I'm Keith Stevens. And hope is found here in songs and stories like these.
2: I'm in the hospital wondering what's going to happen to me. Where am I going to go? What am I going to do? Because I can't work. I can't do anything.
3: That imagination that allows you to imagine what you need to avoid here. It allows you to imagine what the answer may be. And it allows you to imagine a future that you can move toward.
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0: Next on Keep the Faith, inspiration that God is in control from an unlikely source. The classic Gloria Gaynor song, I Will Survive.

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1: I'm Keith Stevens, and sometimes your worst setbacks are setups. They're setups for something great. Just ask Gloria Gaynor.

0: She has a faith-based album called Testimony. You may know her better from her smash hits like the iconic I Will Survive. That song has more meaning to it than you might realize.
1: I had been in hospital. I had surgery on my spine because I'd fallen backwards over monitored on stage doing a performance and woke up the next morning paralyzed from the waist down. I'm in the hospital wondering what's going to happen to me. Where am I going to go? What am I going to do? Because I can't work. I can't do anything. But I'd been praying, and I left the hospital, quite honestly, confident that God was going to do something, just not knowing what. And I get a phone call from the record company, who had said they were not going to renew my contract. They were just going to let it die, that they were not going to do that. So they sent me out to L.A. to record. I said, well, I like songs that are meaningful, that have great lyrics, that touch people's hearts. They said, well, we think you're the one we've been waiting for to record this song that we wrote 2 years ago. So I've always believed that God said to them, look, sit down, write this song, and hold on to it. I'm going to send you somebody. And he sent me.

The thing is that compatibility on dates doesn't tell you anything about how you handle budgeting, setting up a home, raising kids, going through depression, unemployment, or success. All it tells you

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1: Hi, I'm Donna Cruz. When you're feeling stuck, you need a different perspective, something that will trigger change. Andy Andrews helps all kinds of people achieve their best in life, and he contributes regularly here on Keep the Faith. His latest book, The Bottom of the Pool, just might join his list of New York Times bestsellers. In it, he reveals a key ingredient to success that's often overlooked.
2: You know, you read biographies of great people who didn't have a lot of self-discipline. You read biographies of great people who succeeded in unbelievable things and they didn't have a lot of money. And you read biographies of people who did incredible things and they didn't have a lot of education. But you will never read a biography of somebody who did some great things and didn't have a great imagination. So we're not talking about a Walt Disney kind of imagination. We're talking about that kind of creative thinking, that imagination that allows you to imagine what you need to avoid here. It allows you to imagine what the answer may be, and it allows you to imagine a future that you can move toward. And so you can click that into gear. If I say to you, how do we get this car that won't start from the front yard to the backyard? And you might say to me, I don't know. My question to you would be, okay, well, if you did know, what would you do first? Well, I don't know. Okay, but imagine you did know. Now, let's just imagine. I mean, let's put that on the board. Imagine you knew. So what's going on? You can put that imagination into gear. I mean, it sounds silly, but if you think you don't have an imagination that works well, I want you just to imagine that you have a great one. That's all this is.
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0: Sometimes all you need is a story to remind you that there's hope. Steve Brown has one of those. 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
1: I hear in some places in Alaska, when a child does something wrong, they put a rock in the kid's backpack. If the child does something good, they take one out. I've been doing that most of my life. In fact, I have so many rocks on my back, I'm beginning to look like a worn-out, bow-legged old cowboy. But if I work hard, I can fake it and straighten up. Then God told me that He could fix the problem. I thought He wanted to take the rocks away, but He didn't. He wanted the backpack. That's what the cross is all about. Run to Jesus. He'll take your backpack, too. I'm Steve Brown. You think about that. For more encouraging stories, plus a free gift, go to youthinkaboutthat.org.
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2: 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This is Andrew Palau. When I'm at a barbecue and spot a bag of original Lay's, I'm known to walk over, grab a couple, and remark, "I love potato chips." When I'm at the same barbecue and I spot my daughter, Sadie Ann, I'm known to run over to her, give her a big hug. She doesn't always appreciate it. I look her straight into the eyes and I say, "I love you, Sadie Ann." Like a potato chip? Of course not. The word love has an extremely wide spectrum of meanings. God is the source of all true, giving, ongoing love. God's love for us is fully expressed by giving His Son, Jesus Christ. God loves us with an everlasting love, and He has commanded us to love one another. Love, then, is what motivates us to bless others in ways that matter here and now and for eternity. This is Andrew Palau.
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1: Some of the wisest words ever written on the subject of temptation were penned by Mark Twain. He said, "It's easier to stay out than to get out." You and I know what he meant. It's easier to stay away from temptation's door than to go back once we cross the threshold. And staying away from temptation's door is where the Bible helps us. The Apostle Paul wrote that God provides a way of escape for every temptation that is common to man, which means, of course, every temptation. God provides the way of escape, but it is up to us to take it. This is David Jeremiah, encouraging you to get on the road to new life. Discover God's ways of escaping temptation on Route 66.
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0: My name is Penny. 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
1: The first boyfriend I ever had and I were, we dated on and off for about 4 years. He was a bit of a bad boy, roughneck, and we broke up for the last time when I was about 18 years old. And 25 years later, I ran into an old friend of ours. They told me he was in prison. So I wrote him a letter, and then he called me, and the first thing he said to me was, I need you to know that I've turned my life over to God. I don't do any of those things anymore, and I never will again. And he got out of prison last June. We got married, and then 3 weeks later, he was diagnosed with bone marrow cancer, and he died this past July. So we only got a year together. But what he didn't know when I first spoke to him was that my mother had passed away 5 years earlier, and I had just really gotten away from God. And I know without a doubt that God used him as a vessel to bring me back to my faith.

0: impact that just one person can have on the world. Hello and welcome to Keep the Faith. I'm Keith Stevens.
1: And I'm Donna Cruz. Changing the world around you doesn't necessarily mean giving big speeches. It can be in showing love and kindness to those around you. Here on Keep the Faith, that can sound something like this.
2: So let my life be the proof of your love.
3: 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She doesn't look like me or anybody that's related to me, and she still cares.
4: 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And the best underlying dynamic of listening is love, and love for accomplishing something together.

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1: I'm Donna Cruz. As your life takes shape, it's amazing to see the impact different people can have along the way, and they might not even know it. That's been the case for Kalen Moore. He played Division I college football and was a Rhodes Scholar, all after growing up in a gang culture. He refused to be a statistic, and others don't think he had to be either. He tells the story in his book, A Dream Too Big.
2: I remember when I was in sixth grade, I had a teacher named Mrs. Walters. You know, I came to school, I was pretty apathetic at that point in sixth grade because, you know, it was a nuisance for me to bring my backpack to school because it would weigh me down if I had to fight or if I had to defend myself, you know, on a long, treacherous journey, you know, on a bus going, you know, spanning a couple different cities. So I remember that teacher just pulling me to the side and telling me that, you know, there were great things in store for me and that I could be a great student and that I needed to bring my backpack. And just little points of that little encouragement right there, I remember it just sparked something in me where it's like, wow, you know, this lady is definitely not from where I'm from. She doesn't look like me or anybody that's related to me, and she still cares. And I think just that little moment, you know, I'm very glad that, you know, God had many different moments like that, you know, throughout my life that, you know, encouraged, you know, my intellect, that encouraged me, you know, as a student, or encouraged me as a man of my community or a leader. Why?

comfort and safety were actually paralyzing me, and I wasn't living the adventure of a lifetime. In a way, I was so busy trying to keep up my standard of living that I wasn't living at all. I mean, the reality is 10 out of 10 people are going to die. I mean, that's really the biggest fear, right, besides public speaking, is that we're going to die. And I realized that my expiration date's going to come whether I worry about it today or I go live it today. And I decided I'm going to choose to live it.

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2: Sometimes making a difference in the world is accomplished by setting a good example. Next on Keep the Faith, Cal Turner Jr. shares how his grandfather's influence helped him to become the successful businessman he is today.

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1: I'm Keith Stevens. What creates success? A good education? Money? Well, maybe. But Cal Turner Jr. says there are ingredients that lead to success that are often overlooked. He saw them in his grandfather, who, along with his father, founded Dollar General. Cal Jr. later took over as chairman and CEO and shares his stories and insights in his book, My Father's Business.
2: My grandfather, with only a third grade education, suddenly became the head of the family on a heavily mortgaged farm with three younger siblings when his father was tragically killed. And it sounds nothing at all like the beginning of a Fortune 500 company, does it? And actually believed that since he only had a third grade education, that everyone he met was smarter than he, and he should learn something from everybody he met. And I consider him to be the smartest man I've ever known. A good leader is a lifelong learner, and he or she learns from listening to other people. And the best underlying dynamic of listening is love, and love for accomplishing something together. If you are in search of meaningful people connection in your life, you'll find there's no problem in your being mentored. There's no problem in your being a great problem solver, because there will be others there. I don't

0: years. In the first 2 years of something, you have moments of brilliance, but a lot of it, you're just logging your time. We talk about money in the bank. Sometimes we'll have a night around the table and it's just not that great. And in the car on the way home, we'll say, you know what that was? That was money in the bank. It was logging minutes and hours together. And at a certain point, that's going to become very valuable. And we're going to realize that we've built something very durable, but it takes a lot of time.
1: Bring it

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0: Lying, breaking a promise, or deceiving someone, yeah, those are all good ways of destroying trust and adding distance to a relationship. It even works with God that way. And Proverbs 12:22 tells us that the Lord detests lying lips, but he delights in those who are truthful. Look, we just hurt our relationship with God when we're dishonest, and we hurt earthly relationships too. So many marriages and families are ripped apart by lies. I know the truth is very hard to say sometimes, but telling the truth is always less harmful than a lie. For Family Life Blended, I'm Ron Deal.
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2: Byron Dodson had been an alcoholic for 28 years and even tried suicide as a cure. 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Another true dramatization from the classic files of Unshackled.
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2: 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And that's the only reason I'm here.

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1: I'm Donna Cruz. You might not think your life could win an award, and that could be a good thing. Patrice Washington is known by many as America's money maven. You may have seen her with Steve Harvey, Dr. Oz, or on Fox and Friends. She's also a best-selling author with her Real Money Answers series.
2: What happened was I was receiving an award, basically the Claire Huxtable Award. So this woman who carries her professional life and personal life with style and grace and makes it look easy. And they had done an exercise for one of the panels before, and it said something like, "You wouldn't know by looking at me, but..." And so I was going up to receive this reward for being essentially perfect in the eyes of the young women who were in the audience. And I'm like, I can't do that. And I started to share with them, you know, you wouldn't know by looking at me that although I'm blessed to have a 10-year-old daughter, I held my son in my arms for 5 hours until he took his last breath. You know, you don't know by looking at me when you see the Christmas pictures with my family in matching pajamas that the 7-year itch was real. And I thought I would be doing women a disservice if I just went from glory to glory and didn't share with them those valley moments. You know, what I've realized is that none of these things happen to me, they happen for me. And every time I've been through something, I've been like, God, what is the lesson I'm supposed to learn from this? And every time I surrender and open myself up to what that lesson might be, that's the thing that keeps me going. That's the only reason I'm here.

I think that part of our problem is our theology that true righteousness is about freedom from any kind of pain or difficulty or hardship. When in fact, one of my heroes in history, George Whitefield, said that Christian suffering times are his best improving time.

0: is Keep the Faith.
1: Hi, I'm Johnny Erickson Tata. Often when we suffer some hardship or deep disappointment, we can get so self-focused. We shut down not only emotionally, but spiritually. Pain has a way of doing that. It makes us focus all our energies inward. But 2 Corinthians chapter 1 tells us to focus our energies outward, to comfort others in their afflictions. Just as Christ suffered in order to benefit others, we are to resemble Jesus in the same way and let our suffering become a platform for reaching out to others who are hurting. So, if, Christian, you have found yourself shutting down because of some pain or disappointment, get up tomorrow morning, get dressed, open your front door, and find someone else in your community who's having a harder time with life than you are. It's a wonderful way of resembling Jesus, and it is the best way to move forward into life.
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3: You know, my family filed bankruptcy when I was a senior in high school, and I was wanting to go play collegiate football. I want to go play in college. I had prospects of going to Southern Illinois, but because of funding, I couldn't play my senior high school in football. One thing that really affected me really well was I was able to not have to go to practice every day, and I was introduced to an organization called Young Life, and Young Life became my thing. That was my friend. That's what people I hung out with. And I went on after high school, graduated high school, went to college, and I actually went on staff with Young Life. And I got to have the opportunity to help middle school and high school kids get to experience who Jesus is. So God took something I thought was in the world and made it the start of my road of success.
1: It's been a long year. It almost took me down, I swear.

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1: These are the true life stories.
2: Of the souls that have been set free.
1: And unshackled. 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
2: Unshackled.
3: The following contains mature themes, so parental guidance is suggested. How do you do? When a man has tried and failed every way he can to break the hold of alcohol on his life, he can slip into despair and give up completely. That happened to the man in this story, a successful businessman. Then he tried the right way, and his heart and mind and very life and the bondage of alcohol were unshackled.
4: This is better for everyone. They don't need someone like me. I've ruined Dad's company, brought shame to my family. I can't change. There's no way. Belt's long enough. The hook is strong enough. I hope it's over quickly.
3: This is Unshackled, dramatizing true life stories produced in Chicago by Pacific Garden Mission. Never give up on them. That's been the motto at Pacific Garden Mission since the doors first opened in 1877. No matter how seemingly hopeless a life may look,

0: Look on the outside. We know someone who looks on the heart and knows the pain that led to the desolation. We know the way out of the darkness, and our purpose is to lead others to that life-changing knowledge. Thanks to friends who care and provide financial gifts, the doors never close at Pacific Garden Mission. The old lighthouse offers nourishing meals, fresh clothing, and a safe bunk for the night, even some medical and dental care in the mission clinic. But above all, the mission offers hope, as pastors and counselors share the good news that sets the captives free. That same message goes out to the world through this program. Now for broadcast around the earth, here is episode number 3944 in the series Unshackled, the program that makes you face yourself and think.
1: Anybody home? Byron? Francis said you were here. That I saw your car outside. Byron, are you all right? Are you upstairs? Oh, no, you've hung yourself. I've got to get you down.
0: That wasn't the first time the man in our story attempted suicide, nor was it the last. This is the account of how it ended, the conclusion of the true testimony of Byron Dotson from the classic files of Unshackled.
2: I'd been an alcoholic for more than 25 years by the time I realized I was powerless to stop drinking and tried to hang myself. I was the CEO of a large manufacturing company in Lima, Ohio, but I'd nearly ruined the business through neglect and borrowing to support my addiction. After my uncle intervened in my suicide attempt, I decided the next one had to look like an accident, and someone else provided the means. How long will you stay at your parents' farm?
3: Only a few days. Gotta get their finances in order.
2: Couldn't get along without you.
3: Byron, I hope you take care of yourself while I'm away.
2: I will, honey. Don't worry. I will.
3: You're not going on any trips, are you?
2: Only one.
3: For how long?
2: A few days.
3: Byron, look out! The car!
2: I can't stop! We hit head on, and I found myself knocked free 40 feet in front of the crash while the car was demolished up to the windshield. I ran back and saw that Frances was unhurt and our daughter had only a small cut on her nose. No one in the other car was seriously hurt either. Afterward, I stayed moody and depressed. One night as I drove in a freezing rain, the engine stopped and the battery died. Another driver gave me a push, but we locked bumpers. Trying to unhook them, I fell and broke my back.
4: Byron, you can see on the x-ray that you fractured number 2 and 3 lumbar vertebrae, the split diagonally pressing on the spinal cord.
2: Small wonder I can't move my legs.
4: You've done irreparable damage to your spinal cord.
2: Can you operate?
4: No, too risky.
2: Well, I can't live like this, paralyzed from the hips down.
4: We're going to put you in a cast so you can't move at all until the bones heal. But if there's an accident while we're working on you, you could die.
2: Wouldn't that be tragic?
4: You could also go into a coma and not come out. The procedure is very risky.
2: I'll take the chance if it means I can walk again.
4: I'm afraid you may never walk again.
3: I brought you some more books to read.
2: Did you bring me something to drink?
3: No, it's not allowed. At least the cast is off and you've graduated to a wheelchair.
2: I'm so tired of being here.
3: Any improvement?
2: A little feeling in my legs.
3: That's wonderful.
2: The doctor says I can start physical therapy now.
3: Before you know it, you'll be home again.
2: With a stop at a bar, I'm dying of thirst.
3: I pray for you, Byron. I pray that God will quench your thirst. He spared your life, you know. Many times.
2: Yeah, someday I'll get right with God. Maybe even do some kind of church work, but not now. Frances always kept her peace and composure. She held the family and the company together, pulling more than her load when I was sick or drunk. But I didn't appreciate her efforts. Not then. With therapy, I graduated to crutches, then a cane. And after 6 months in the hospital, I went home.
3: Byron, It's been

0: so peaceful having you sober all these months. Must you?
1: Yes, I must.
0: We need to go over the financial books together. There's a problem.
1: There's always a problem, but none I can't solve.
0: You can solve it more easily with a clear head.
1: Much better. Pour you one?
0: No, thanks.
1: Life looks better this side of a drink, Francis.
0: Maybe for you. Not for the rest of us.
1: You're not going to spoil it for me, are you? I want to celebrate my homecoming, my return from the dead.
0: There's always a reason to drink, isn't there? Never a good enough reason to quit.
1: My drinking grew worse, along with my health. I had ulcers and several heart attacks, not to mention a bad disposition most of the time. I also had several nervous breakdowns brought on by alcohol. After years of pulling me away from death's door, my doctor took a stand.
0: Doctor, this is the worst I've ever seen him. He just went berserk.
2: He's an alcoholic.
0: You don't have to tell me that.
2: His heart is very weak. If he doesn't stop drinking and start eating right, he'll die. His weight is way below normal for his height.
0: I think he wants to die. He tried to hang himself, you know.
2: And alcoholism is slow suicide.
0: There has to be a way to reach him.
2: Is he willing to go into a clinic for treatment?
0: He won't take my suggestions. Maybe he'll take yours.
2: I'll try talking to him. But if he won't listen, he'll have to find another doctor. Byron, I've seen you through a dangerous appendectomy, blood poisoning, broken bones, even a broken back. But I can't help you in this case.
1: What are you talking about? You're the best doctor in town.
2: You have a condition I cannot treat.
1: What am I supposed to do?
2: Check into a treatment center for alcoholism.
1: That won't do any good.
2: It will if you have a mind to quit drinking.
1: That isn't my problem.
2: Yes, it is.
1: I have a medical condition, and you don't know what it is, so you're stonewalling it.
2: You belong in and are headed for a mental institution. Why don't you voluntarily consent to confinement in one?
1: You know where you can go.
2: Then find someone else to help you.
1: What?
2: You heard me. Find another doctor. I don't want any more of your money.
1: That was a new low for me. Not even the lowliest bartender refused my money. There was worse to come as alcohol drew me deeper into delusion and fear, and I raged at whoever was in my way, mostly Frances. She finally had me taken to the county jail for my own protection.
3: All right, give me your belt, your tie, and your shoelaces.
1: How am I supposed to hold myself together?
3: It's for your own protection. I know about your previous attempts to harm yourself.
1: The indignity.
3: Just hand them over.
1: I won't forget this. Hey, you hear me, Francis? You can't do this to me! They let me call my lawyer, and the next morning I found myself in front of a probate judge. My lawyer was with me, but across the room sat my wife, brother, and doctor. The judge examined papers that would remove me from society, committing me to an institution.
4: Byron, you and I have known each other a long time, haven't we?
1: Yeah, a long time.
4: In this courtroom, I'm a judge first, and your friend second. Do you understand that?
1: Yes.
4: The evidence is pretty convincing, Byron. By law, I have every right. In fact, it's my duty to put you away for your own protection, to protect your family, and to protect society.
1: I'm sure that's true.
4: Yeah, you've had a lot of trouble, haven't you, Byron?
1: Yes.
4: What do you think I should do with you?
1: Judge, I think I can lick this thing if I'm given another chance.
4: I do too. Would you honestly be interested in an alcoholics organization if I put a good man in touch with you?
1: Yes. A man came to my house and explained the program. So I tried the program. Read books, talked with ministers, and desperately struggled not to drink. And when I finally caved in, I drank worse than ever. 1.5 bottles of whiskey every day. I was also addicted to narcotics by then. I could hear Francis praying for me morning and evening, so I insisted on separate bedrooms. Sometimes, though, I listened.
0: Oh, God, please do something for my husband.

0: He's wrecking the business, destroying the family. I'm ashamed to go out anymore. I can't stand it any longer. Please do something, I pray.
1: In a moment, we'll hear how Byron was delivered from this bondage. 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
2: During a busy time at work, I lied to Francis and went to Cleveland, where I bought 2 bottles of whiskey and checked into a hotel, taking a room on the 8th floor. I planned to jump out to the street below. I even went to climb out the window onto a ledge when my hand fell on a Bible that was on a dresser beside the window. I stepped back in and thumbed the pages. Wisdom is before him that hath understanding, but the eyes of a fool are in the ends of the earth. That's me. I'm a fool. There has to be a way. I returned to Lima determined to beat alcohol. I borrowed my wife's Bible and read much of it, looking for that verse I'd read. Finally, I found it in Proverbs chapter 17. Then I told Francis I was going to Columbus for treatment. Instead, I checked into a hotel and drank. That night, I had the delirium tremors so bad 2 men came and took me to the hospital by force. In the morning, I called a preacher who told me he didn't deal with alcoholics. I was so angry I kicked the phone. Meanwhile, Francis took action.
0: Oh God, thank you for showing me how selfish I've been, praying for myself instead of for Byron. Lord, please save him. Whatever it takes, save him and give him the power to resist this evil. Pastor Good?
3: Yes?
0: I just listened to your radio program about Jesus and the demoniac. It describes my husband perfectly. He's an alcoholic.
3: Alcoholism is demonic in nature, but really, we're talking about sin.
0: You said we should pray for our loved ones like that. But I've been praying for my husband for 20 years.
3: The Lord tells us not to lose heart.
0: Would you please visit him? He's in a hospital right there in Columbus.
3: I have a busy schedule. We're setting up a booth at the state fair, and but I'll stop by.
0: I'll give you the address.
4: Is there a man here by the name of Byron Dotson?
2: I'm Dotson. You're a preacher, aren't you?
4: Yeah, I am.
2: Well, I want nothing to do with a preacher, the Bible, or anything else.
4: Look here, I came at your wife's request. You're not wasting my time. You're wasting God's time. Sit down and listen to me.
2: She told you about me?
4: All I need to know. She said you want to be sober, but you're not able to follow through.
2: That's true.
4: Let me read to you about a man like that, who met Jesus. From the Gospel of Mark, chapter 5. Jesus was in the country of the Gadarenes. It says, "And when he was come out of the ship, immediately there met him out of the tombs a man with an unclean spirit, who had his dwelling among the tombs. And no man could bind him, no, not with chains, because that he had been often bound with fetters and chains, and the chains had been plucked asunder by him, and the fetters broken in pieces. Neither could any man tame him.

0: and always. Night and day, he was in the mountains and in the tombs, crying and cutting himself with stones.
1: That's me. I tried to cut myself and hang myself.
0: But when he saw Jesus afar off, he ran and worshipped him and cried with a loud voice and said, "What have I to do with thee, Jesus, thou Son of the Most High God? I adjure thee by God that thou torment me not." And Jesus said unto him, "Come out of the man, thou unclean spirit." Do you understand? There's a dark force that's at the root of all of this, and you're powerless to control it, unless you have the Spirit of God living inside you, which would mean confessing your sin and giving your life to Jesus.
1: I know I'm powerless.
0: Did you notice that the man called Jesus Son of the Most High God?
1: Yes.
0: The Bible says in the Gospel of John chapter 3, verse 16 and 17, "For God so loved the world that he gave his only begotten Son, that whosoever believeth in him should not perish, but have everlasting life. For God sent not his Son into the world to condemn the world, but that the world through him might be saved." Do you believe that Jesus is the Son of God?
1: Yes, I believe that.
0: Jesus came to seek and save that which was lost, our fellowship with God, and eternal life with God when Adam sinned. Why did God send his Son? Because he loves us. The Bible says, "But God commendeth his love toward us, in that while we were yet sinners, Christ died for us." Sin is serious business with God. The penalty is death and eternal damnation. So, Jesus died in our place on the cross. Without him, we sin and can't change ourselves. We lack the power to resist temptations. You must be born again.
1: What do you mean?
0: Here, read this. It's what Jesus said.
1: "Except a man be born again, he cannot see the kingdom of God." Well, how do I do that?
0: Repent of your sins. Confess your guilt to God. The Bible says that if thou shalt confess with thy mouth the Lord Jesus, and shalt believe in thine heart that God hath raised him from the dead, thou shalt be saved. For with the heart man believeth unto righteousness, and with the mouth confession is made unto salvation. Would you like to pray with me?
1: Yes. Yes, I would. We prayed, and I returned to my sickbed. There, alone with God, I prayed again. "Lord, from this day on, I am yours. I have failed miserably in running my life. I'm so sorry. Please forgive me. I now receive Jesus Christ as my personal Savior." In that moment, I was born again, and I learned as the days passed by that God removed all desire for alcohol and narcotics. My family was ecstatic.
2: Your mother is so thrilled at the change in you, Byron. And the business is doing great, too.
1: If I'd known sooner how much peace I'd have, believe you me, I wouldn't have resisted so long.
2: We've prayed for you so much.
1: I overheard you many times.
2: Then the Lord showed me that I was really praying for myself. There is a difference.
1: Indeed, there is. You know, Francis, I've been wondering what he wants me to do with my life now. And I was reading Mark chapter 5 again about the demoniac.
2: Yes?
1: After Jesus healed him, he wanted to go with the Lord, but Jesus wouldn't let him. He said, "Go home and tell your friends what the Lord has done for you and how he's had compassion on you."
2: Well, you have told people how the Lord healed you.
1: I want to give my testimony in church. And I want to travel so I can tell everybody about Christ. Francis and I traveled to Puerto Rico and Haiti and then to numerous countries in South America, Bolivia, Peru, Ecuador, and Colombia. We spoke in tribal villages, at street meetings, and at Christian businessmen's luncheons where I gave my testimony.

0: testimony. All those years that I walked in darkness, disrespect, and in disobedience to God, His hand was stretched out still, reached out to cover me with His mercy and grace. So many times I could have died and gone to hell, but God is merciful. The Bible says, "The Lord is not slack concerning His promise, as some men count slackness, but is long-suffering to usward, not willing that any should perish, but that all should come to repentance." And He's calling you right now. What is your answer? Jesus said, "I am the way, the truth, and the life. No man cometh unto the Father but by Me." Come, receive Him now. Don't let the enemy of your soul whisper doubt at you. I continued to give my testimony, and people made professions of faith in the Lord. 4 years passed as many men and women sought help for their broken lives, just as mine had been. Then I went through a period of confusion. I felt that God wanted me to do something. But what? In search of what His will may be, I continued to read my Bible and pray. Then an opportunity presented itself to fly to Miami. I arrived in the early morning.
1: Hello?
0: Hello, honey.
1: Are you all right? Where are you, Byron?
0: Biscayne Bay.
1: What are you doing in Florida?
0: Seeking to follow the Lord. I'm sure He wants me to do something, but I'm not sure what.
1: How did you get there?
0: By plane. I've left copies of my tract here and there, but so far I don't have peace. I keep following His lead, I hope.
1: Something is different. I can tell. You haven't been yourself.
0: Well, I've met several people who need the Lord, and I've been able to point them to Jesus. One man has been given only 6 months to live.
1: Maybe that's why God led you to Miami.
0: They asked me to go on a commercial fishing trip with them, so I'm gonna go.
1: Who asked you?
0: The man who is terminally ill and his wife.
1: When do they want you to go?
0: Right now. That's why I called.
1: You're going on a fishing trip? Byron, this is a busy time at the factory.
0: I know, honey. We just have to trust God and leave the results with Him. As the fishing boat traveled 12 miles out to the fishing grounds, I told the couple my story, and they both prayed to receive Christ. Just then, the boat's captain told me I was seated on the wrong side and sent me to the other side of the boat, where I sat beside a man from South America and his two young sons.
2: Haven't I seen you someplace?
0: Oh, I doubt it.
2: I just know I've seen you someplace.
0: Well, here's a printed testimony that tells my life story. It's a little wet, but look it over and you might remember where you've seen me.
2: I do know you. I have one of these pamphlets. You spoke in Colombia, South America at a hotel breakfast.
0: Yes, I did. 4 years ago.
2: I resisted the desire to come to Jesus Christ that morning. I needed someone to guide me, but afterward, nobody spoke to me, so I just left.
0: Oh, I'm sorry about that. What do you do for a living?
2: I'm an airline captain. You know, this is very strange. When I packed up to come here, I noticed your pamphlet in my dresser drawer. And I thought to myself, wouldn't it be amazing if I happen to meet this man, Dodson, while I'm in the States?
0: Well, Jesus has a way of guiding our lives. He's amazing.
2: I had even said to myself, if I did meet you, I would receive Christ as my Savior.
0: You said that?
2: See, now, here we are, 1,000 miles from home, each coming from opposite directions.
0: 12 miles out on the ocean, seated side by side.
2: What do you make of this?
0: Now I know why God sent me here and why He brought us together. God wants to save you. You know, you can pray now to receive Christ.
3: So he prayed right there in the boat?
0: Yes, we did.
3: Oh, what an experience!
0: He kept saying how much peace and joy he felt. And I did too.
3: No more confusion or depression?
0: None. That's definitely why God took me there.
3: Well, Jesus said, "Follow me, and I will make you fishers of men."
0: It was a soul-winning appointment, no doubt. And I won a prize for catching the most fish.
3: What was the prize?
0: 4 tickets to go fishing the next day. I couldn't use the tickets, so I gave them to my new friends.
3: Some people wouldn't have done what you did.

0: not knowing what lay ahead.
1: You have to follow God wherever He leads. Sometime later, the airline captain was killed in a plane crash, so I was glad he knew the Lord. I myself suffered a third heart attack a few years later and couldn't even receive visitors in the hospital. But I continued to witness to all the medical people who cared for me. If the Lord can heal a drunk like me, He can cure anyone. But first, there has to be a change of heart. Ezekiel chapter 36, verse 26 promises, "A new heart also will I give you, and a new spirit will I put within you. And I will take away the stony heart out of your flesh, and I will give you an heart of flesh."
2: The New Testament puts it this way, "Therefore, if any man be in Christ, he is a new creature. Old things are passed away. Behold, all things are become new." That new life is for you, listening friend, when you come to God in faith, believing Christ died for your sins. 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
2: Environment Canada has issued a weather advisory for the following areas. Severe thunderstorm watch ended for High Level and Fort Vermilion. Current conditions in High Level, mostly cloudy, 21. Wind from the southwest at 4 kilometers an hour. For Fort Vermilion, 21. Wind from the east-northeast at 3 kilometers an hour. For Garden River, 17. Wind calm. And finally, for Chippewan,

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2: Here is love vast as the ocean, loving kindness as the flood. 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

0: Is there someone that you're struggling to forgive? If you are, then you're not alone. Bitterness seems to be erupting into anger on the streets of our nation, behind the closed doors of our homes, and across the political spectrum in our capital. But there is a solution. 2,000 years ago, Jesus died on a cross for the sins of the world, including your sins and my sins. He dug a well of forgiveness that supplies enough grace to heal our deepest hurts. When His love flows into our hearts, we have the ability to forgive those who have wounded us, and revival erupts, homes are united, relationships restored, and the nation is healed. Why don't you dig deep into your heart and by faith pull out God's grace and forgive those who have hurt you? I'm Sammy Tippett, author and international evangelist for OneCry.com.
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1: This is Max McLean. 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How is it taken away? Listen to the Bible from 2 Corinthians 3. We are not like Moses, who would put a veil over his face to keep the Israelites from gazing at it while the radiance was fading away. But their minds were made dull, for to this day the same veil remains when the old covenant is read. It has not been removed, because only in Christ is it taken away. Even to this day when Moses is read, a veil covers their hearts. But whenever anyone turns to the Lord, the veil is taken away. From 2 Corinthians 3, listen to the Bible. It's great for the soul.
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4: 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Braden Hafner here today. I'm running solo today, everybody. So if you miss Matt, go back and listen to other podcasts and wait for him next week as well. But just me today, but I have an amazing guest on with me. So excited to have a discussion with Deborah Folletta. And Deborah is a licensed counselor and she has written 5 books. That's an amazing task in of itself, Deborah. 4 kids, married 15 years. And I'm just so appreciative of you taking the time, Deborah, to spend an hour with us today. So thank you.
5: Thank you. And let me just tell you, the books are the easy part. The kids are the hard part.
4: Very true. Yeah, that's true, Deborah. I should have just mentioned that. You had the caveat there. Yeah. But you know, we're so appreciative of people like yourself.

0: yourself that are putting out great stuff, like these books that you're writing and the podcast and everything else that you're doing. Quick thing, what is the podcast again, just so people know?
1: Yeah, it's called the Love and Relationships Podcast, and it's a hotline style show.
0: Right.
1: So people call in with questions and I answer them from my perspective as a licensed counselor.
0: That is so awesome, Deborah. And anybody listening, please check it out. It is an amazing podcast. I've watched it and it's just amazing. So also your books. And we wanted to talk about one specifically today. And that is the book that you wrote kind of on mental health. And it's called, yeah. Are You Really Okay? Is that the right title? Are You Really Okay?
1: Yeah. Are awesome. You Really Okay? And it's funny because the question in and of itself, I think, causes different reactions from people, especially when we consider the past couple years and all of the hard things that have come with our nation, our country, mm-hmm. our world, with COVID, with quarantines, with lockdowns, with people losing their jobs. I mean, when you hear the question, are you really okay? I think for many people, the first response is that superficial, yeah, I'm good. You know, I'm good. Thank you. How are you? And we don't really take the time to dig a little deeper and ask, am I actually okay? Like, right. How am I really doing underneath the surface? And I think sometimes as Christians, we almost feel like we have to say that we're doing okay. We don't have the freedom or permission to realize that, you know what? I'm in a season of struggle. And yeah. So I'm hoping that this book and today's conversation in general will give people permission to go there.
0: Yeah, that's so important because, I mean, you're right. I think that we've learned this kind of bad behavior of putting up this veneer, right? This mask that is well-fashioned, well-crafted. It keeps us at arm's length from people and then maybe even stops us from looking internally of what is really going on. What am I really feeling? What's going on with my heart, my emotions, my mental health? And you just stop yourself from actually having these discussions, even as a person, right?
1: It's so true.
0: Right. And then you can't even have this discussion with yourself and let alone others. So what are some things, Deborah, that an individual can do, you know, to maybe start asking those questions and then starting to bring down that veneer so that they can actually have these discussions and maybe get some help?
1: Well, first of all, I think we have to, again, give ourselves permission and realize that just because you're a Christian doesn't mean you're healthy.
0: Yeah.
1: You know, when we come to Jesus, our souls are saved, but that doesn't mean everything else is going to be perfect as it should be. I mean, we don't make that assumption with our physical health. We don't assume that when I come to Jesus, all of a sudden my cholesterol levels are going to be just right.
0: Right.
1: My BMI, I'm going to have a six pack. You know, we realize that there is work to be done in order to become physically healthy. But oftentimes as Christians, we tend to make that assumption with our emotional and mental health. We assume that when we come to Jesus, we're just going to be okay. All of that past trauma, hurts, disappointments, brokenness, fears are just going to vanish without realizing that we've got work to do emotionally and mentally. When we come to Jesus, our souls are saved. We're justified. But the process of sanctification is just that. It's a process. Mm-hmm. And it means aligning our heart, our mind, our soul, our body to who God calls us to be. One of my favorite scriptures, especially in having this conversation, is in the book of Mark when the disciples come to Jesus and they say, what's the greatest commandment? And Jesus says, the greatest commandment is this, love the Lord your God with all your heart, soul, mind, and strength. And I really believe Jesus was deliberate in compartmentalizing health in those four quadrants. Heart represents emotional health, soul, spiritual health, mind, mental health, strength, physical health. And I think as Christians, sometimes we tend to zoom in on the spiritual health piece,
0: right.
1: The soul piece, all while neglecting all of those other areas. So when I wrote, Are You Really Okay? The goal was to kind of take each of those quadrants, heart, soul, mind, and strength, emotional health, spiritual health, mental health, physical health, and break them up into four sections. The book is actually broken into four sections.
0: Right.
1: And each section is a deep dive into those four different categories of health. And at the end of every single chapter, there's what I call a five-minute checkup of, okay, let's focus on my emotional health for four chapters. And then let's focus on my

0: spiritual health and on and on, and asking some really, really hard, but enlightening and important questions. So, I mean, I don't know how much time we have, but we could do a quick little dip into each of those areas. We could focus on one or two of them. I'm going to kind of leave it up to you.
1: Yeah. Hey, Deborah, I'm open to anything. And I think that this is so important, the discussion of this. So yeah, we can definitely explore these areas. So, I mean, what would be the one that we would start off with then, as far as those four?
0: If we look at scripture, heart, soul, mind, and strength, let's start with heart.
1: Sure.
0: Emotional health. And realizing that, again, just because you're Christian doesn't mean you're healthy.
1: Right.
0: And what does it look like to work on our emotional health? I think first and foremost, we've got to see emotions for what they are. Emotions are kind of like a volcano. There's always some pressure building underneath the surface, just like a volcano. But when the pressure gets too high, those emotional things, the pressure that's building gets too high, it will find the point of least resistance, just like a volcano, and it will explode. Hmm. And usually that emotional explosion looks like panic attacks, depression, anxiety, relationship conflict, addictions, maybe a porn addiction or addiction to alcohol, drugs, shopping, iPhone, whatever.
1: Yeah.
0: Like you find this behavior explodes out of you, but really it's the culmination of all of these underlying emotions that we haven't addressed, haven't dealt with, haven't expressed and released in a healthy way. And so I spend a lot of time kind of camping out on emotions and what does it look like for us as Christians to identify those emotions is the first step, express them in a healthy way. And then thirdly, question them, because emotions are a signal. But the thing about emotions is that just because we feel something doesn't make it true.
1: Right.
0: And so we've got to learn to align our feelings to God's truth. And so emotional health is so important. And I think something that Christians don't really focus on enough. You know what I mean?
1: Yeah. Well, I think that often with emotions, there's a little bit of a, you push it down, right? Like maybe understanding, like if you have a negative emotion, well, what we're told to do is, hey, I don't want to talk about that negative emotion. And, you know, in some sort of, you're inciting that or you're giving that license in your life in some weird way, right? So I'm not going to talk about it. I'm just going to stuff it under the, you know, wherever, push it under the rug and just think better thoughts, right? Or something like that. And it doesn't work.
0: Exactly.
1: Right.
0: It doesn't work. And it just continues to build pressure. One of my favorite things in writing this book was the research that I did focusing on the emotions of Jesus. Mm. When we think about Jesus, you know, if I asked you to give me one word to describe Jesus, what word would come to your head?
1: Oh, wow, Deborah, you're putting me on the spot. There's so many. One word to describe Jesus. He was so balanced.
0: Yeah. Like balanced. Powerful.
1: Powerful. Yep. That's a great word.
0: Good. Almighty.
1: Yep.
0: All of these words that we tend to attribute to Jesus, but have you ever put the word emotional on Jesus?
1: No, I've never heard it put that way either.
0: Yeah. And when you look at scripture, biblical scholars have identified over 39 emotions that Jesus felt and expressed in scripture.
1: Wow.
0: And that's just in scripture alone. According to scripture, if we were to take everything that Jesus ever did or felt or experienced, all the stories, according to scripture, that's just a portion of who Jesus was. And the Bible says if we were to put everything about Jesus in books, all the books in the world wouldn't even contain.
1: Right.
0: And so 39 emotions just in scripture. And it shows us that Jesus was, he felt joy. He felt sorrow. He felt exhaustion. He felt anger. But the beautiful thing about Jesus and the beautiful thing about emotions is there's no such thing as a bad or good emotion,
1: right?
0: Because even Jesus felt these emotions. What sets us apart from being emotionally unhealthy people to emotionally healthy people is not the emotions we experience, but how we respond to the emotion. Mm. If the emotion is a signal, how I respond to that signal is what sets me up in a good path or down a bad path.
1: Right.
0: We look at how Jesus responded to emotions. He allowed the things to bring him joy to be only the things that brought the Father joy, the kingdom

0: of God. He responded to his sadness and grief when he was crying because Lazarus had died. He says Jesus wept. Well, guess what he did next? He looked up to heaven and he praised and thanked the Father. Right. He responded to his sadness and grief with thanksgiving. When he was angry, he didn't just go around screaming at people in rage and just like hurting people. He responded with actions that brought justice. Mm-hmm. He allowed his anger to move him toward justice. One of my favorite portions of scripture was Jesus in the Garden of Gethsemane. According to the Bible, he felt such deep agony and sorrow that he started to sweat blood. Yeah. Do you remember that?
1: Yeah, yeah.
0: And what medical experts have kind of identified is that what was likely happening was called hematidrosis, this condition they call hematidrosis, where you're under such physical distress that your body goes into fight or flight mode. And what happens medically is that your blood vessels kind of break open and that blood seeps into your sweat glands.
1: Right.
0: And so it's such a rare condition. They've only seen it in two other people in history. They never see this condition, hematidrosis. And the most fascinating and healing part about this whole experience, when I was looking at Jesus kind of going through this, was his body was in fight or flight mode, which means his body was telling him, get out of here. His emotions were saying, run. This is dangerous. This is not safe. Like, he knew what was coming.
1: Right.
0: He knew that he was about to face the cross for me and for you. But at the same time, he didn't trust that emotion.
1: Yeah.
0: He questioned it. He allowed his God to be more real than his emotion. He knew his emotions were real, but they weren't always true. And that even when we can't trust our emotions, our God can still be trusted. And isn't it so incredible that even with all of those emotions, he chose to stay?
1: Yeah. Yeah.
0: For me and for you. You know, it just like overwhelmed my heart looking at the emotions of Jesus and how he responded with such health.
1: Yeah, absolutely. I didn't know that there's only two that recorded in history, or not in history, but just that they've seen, that they know.
0: Outside of Jesus.
1: That's amazing. That really puts things in perspective for us too, because, you know, you're right. Like, he stayed and he knew what was before him, and he was, you know, the emotion that he was feeling in that moment wasn't his guide. It was, like you said, it's a signal, an indicator of what maybe something else. But, you know, our behavior often, you know, I find this for people, and sometimes, you know, I've encountered it too, but our behavior more often than not matches our emotion. Like, we're kind of enslaved to our emotion, right? So
0: 100%.
1: So what do we do, like, when we're facing that? Like, how do we see emotion as a signal? Because it can be tough, especially when you've grown up your whole life responding to your emotion and acting out of emotion instead of using it as a signal.
0: I know. I always say that emotions are signals. They're not scripture.
1: Right.
0: You know, and here's the thing about it that we as counselors know: emotions are rooted in something. Mm-hmm. Emotions are rooted in thoughts. So here's kind of the pattern to kind of help you conceptualize this. Thoughts lead to feelings. Feelings lead to behaviors. If the thought is the seed, you know, I'm thinking, oh man, I am just not good enough. I'm not going to be able to do this. Well, then that leads me to feeling anxious, mm-hmm. right? And then the anxiety leads me to not sleep. It leads me to avoid. It leads me to distract myself because I am basing my behavior on what I feel. And my feeling is based on what I think.
1: Right.
0: So for Christians, the Bible is amazing. For me, as a licensed counselor who is a Christian first and foremost, I see so much psychology in scripture. I mean, God knew this stuff long before we did. Mm-hmm. When he tells us to take every thought captive, when he tells us to transform our mind, when he tells us to think about what is good, it's because he knows that thoughts lead to feelings, which lead to behaviors.
1: Right, right.
0: And sometimes we focus so much on the behavior management piece.
1: Yep.
0: Stop doing this. Don't spend so much money. Stop looking at porn.
1: Right.
0: But it's much easier to stop the behavior when we've gotten to the root of the feeling, we've gotten to the root of the thought, the belief we have about ourselves. And sometimes these things are happening so automatically, you know, in Are You Really Okay? I spend some time talking about the health of our thought life and our mental health and how we've got

0: these things called cognitive distortions, which is because of our past experience or our past wounds, our past hurts, we have this lens that we kind of put on to see the world and how we process our thoughts.
1: Right.
0: And sometimes that lens is tainted. And so we start thinking in thoughts that aren't truthful. Really what it comes down to, though, is recognizing those unhealthy thoughts, getting to the root of them, stopping them. And then we begin to replace those negative thoughts and negative feelings with God's unchanging truth.
1: And that's such an important discussion to have of understanding some of these things. Now, I just think of that individual who, you know, they maybe have no basis of our understanding of even how to do that or how to even start. What would you recommend to somebody? Because sometimes we need help with this, right?
0: Yeah, like
1: we
0: totally.
1: On our own, we don't have the tools or understanding how to do this because we've come at this from a certain way for so long. So
0: yes.
1: where do we look for that help and do, is it a community-based thing or what do we do? How do we move forward in this?
0: Well, you know, one thing you're going to really like about Are You Really Okay is that it's not a book you read through.
1: Right.
0: Maybe you won't like that, to be honest. Some people probably don't like that. It's a book you have to work through.
1: Right.
0: There's work, there's homework, there's assignments. One of the assignments I give you is to write down all of the negative thoughts you have in a 24-hour period.
1: Mm.
0: And sometimes these thoughts are so automatic, we don't even recognize them. They happen so quickly in a split second. We start thinking ahead. We catastrophize the future. Oh, no, that's going to go so badly. I'm going to mess up. Okay, that's a negative thought. Grab it and write it down.
1: Mm-hmm.
0: Your spouse says something to you and you feel like, wow, I don't think they really love me. Why would they say it like that?
1: Right.
0: That's a negative thought. Write that down. You know, you get a little bit of criticism and you start questioning, something wrong with me? Am I not really doing the right thing? You grab that thought, you write it down. And I think it starts with recognizing those thoughts and not just letting them be these things floating in our head as if they're not causing damage. We've
1: right.
0: got to get serious about recognizing them and facing them. Write it down in one column. And then in the second column, I want you to write down God's truth in response to that negative thought.
1: Mm-hmm.
0: You know, when you feel like you're not good enough, to look at scripture and the parts that call you the heir of Christ, the parts that remind you that you were chosen, that you have a purpose, that you are accepted, that you are forgiven. And you begin writing those things down in response. And to be honest, replacing your thoughts, this doesn't happen overnight.
1: Yep.
0: For many of us, we've lived with negative thoughts. I'm 38 years old. I've had 38 years of experience of negative thinking,
1: right.
0: unhealthy thinking, things people have said about me, words that they have put on me that I begin to absorb as truth,
1: right.
0: rather than absorbing the truth of who God says I am. And we have a choice to make.
1: Mm-hmm.
0: Of what does it look like to acknowledge these negative thoughts and then face them and replace them with God's truth? This is an active process.
1: Yep.
0: This doesn't just happen with time. This doesn't just happen because I have good intentions. I have to actively be grabbing the negative, identifying it, and replacing it with truth. And this is why counseling can be so important for people.
1: Yep.
0: We call it cognitive behavioral therapy, identifying the negative thoughts and replacing them with truth. And for some people who are feeling stuck, you know, maybe they've tried, maybe they can't kick certain feelings, certain thoughts, certain behaviors. Sometimes it takes a licensed counselor to help you get to the root and help you identify and help you call out some of the things that for you are so normal and familiar because you've grown up with them.
1: Right.
0: But familiar doesn't equal healthy.
1: Yeah, that's a really, really important point to make. And I think the hard thing too is because familiar can feel comfortable, right? And
0: yeah.
1: it's so easy to stay stuck in those ruts because that's what you know or what we know. So to move out of that can be an uncomfortable process. But man, the freedom that you can move forward in with God's help in this is so much better than staying stuck in a familiar kind of train of thought that it's so damaging, right? And
0: yeah,
1: isn't it true, Deborah? Like it doesn't just affect us, but it affects all of our relationships too, right?
0: Absolutely, because your relationships are going to be the overflow of your personal health.
1: Mm-hmm.
0: You know, I think my motto, I have a website, a relationship advice website called truelovedates.com.
1: Mm-hmm.
0: It actually started as a relationship advice website for singles. But over the last

0: 8 years has evolved into a relationship, dating, engagement, marriage, sex advice for people in every age and stage. But my main theme throughout the whole ministry is that healthy people make healthy relationships.
1: Yeah.
0: As we get healthy, it begins to pour out of us into our relationships. As we get healthy, we begin to identify unhealth in the people around us and realize, okay, something needs to change. And this time it's not actually me.
1: Right.
0: Like, I have to draw a line here. I have to, like, as we get healthy, it begins to overflow into our relationships. And that's why taking inventory of our personal stuff is so important to the context of healthy relationships.
1: Yeah, so true. So true. And now, I mean, we could talk for hours on this one particular area of the four, I guess, Deborah, but what's the next one that in your book that you mentioned? So we have, you know, that kind of emotional component, but what's the next one from there?
0: Spiritual health. Mm-hmm. And, you know, I look at spiritual health in a little bit of a different lens. I think a lot of times we look at spiritual health as the culmination of our actions for God, reading the Bible, praying, going to church. But I make a case for the fact that you can have all of these actions and still not be spiritually healthy.
1: Right.
0: Why? Because spiritual health is truly dependent on who we believe God to be, not on what we're doing. If we're doing all of these things, reading my Bible, praying, going to church, because we believe that God is angry, that he is judging us, that he is up there in heaven distant and looking down on us with vengeance, then guess what? Are we actually spiritually healthy? If we don't have a clear reflection of who God is. In counseling, there's a concept we call transference. What I mean by transference is when we take our own hurts and wounds and baggage and put them on an innocent bystander.
1: Right.
0: This happened to me once when I was a young counselor. I was working at a psychiatric unit, and one of my patients was a psychotic young man. Psychotic means he has been disconnected to reality. He's having thoughts and seeing things and hearing things that aren't there. And so he was really struggling, and it was my job to go in and kind of assess him each day. And one day I go in to his room to kind of do this assessment, and he had been, he'd had some really difficult experiences that had brought him to that place. And I'm sitting there in a chair asking him some regular questions. And I was wearing a pearl earring, and I grabbed it with my fingers and I kind of started twirling my earring. It's just a nervous habit. I'm a new counselor. Next thing you know, he looks at me with the darkest stare and starts screaming. They pinned him down. They got me to safety because he was coming after me. What had happened? Here's what had happened. He had been through some really intense trauma with his biological mother, who was a very prim and proper person who wore pearl earrings.
1: Oh,
0: and wow. She had abused him. And she had a habit of touching her earrings as well. And the second I did that, all of a sudden, I was her. And all of a sudden, he transferred all of his hurts onto me. He was transferring. I barely knew him. But all of a sudden now I was the victim of all of his hurts. And here's the thing. We have a tendency to do that very thing with God. We have a tendency to take the wounds from our past, the negative experiences we've had from our parents, our family of origin, people who have hurt us. And we put those things on the face of God. And we begin to view him through the lens of our hurt, our shame, our guilt, our fear. And if that's what leads us to repentance, then we're not actually spiritually healthy, because according to God's word, it's his kindness that leads us to repentance. Mm-hmm. It's seeing him through the face of Jesus, not through the face of our hurts.
1: Yeah.
0: And so that whole section is really kind of helping us unpack some of those hurts and how being spiritually healthy means viewing God for who he says he is, not for how other people have told us and the things that we've experienced.
1: Right. Well, and you know, so often, you know, we've seen this, especially with men and women that are struggling with porn, is shame is such a big thing in their life. And shame really tells us there's something wrong with me. And then at the turn, yeah. If you believe that about yourself, you don't trust what God says about you. And then in turn, you don't trust what God says about himself. Right. So it can be really hard to see God as, you know, having that kindness, that love for us. Instead, it's more anger or vengeance or wrath on us, instead of seeing him the way that he really is.

0: to us. So then it could be hard to move forward in anything, right? Because what I believe about myself really dictates what I believe about, you know, God and others, right? So it can be really difficult to break free from that. So that's such a key point. And, you know, I think, what have you seen that can help people start to move the needle a little bit? I mean, that's tough to answer that question. I get that, because this can be a process in, of growth and lifetime. But what are some things that people can start to do?
1: I really believe that a lot of times, in order to move forward, we need to go back and deal with some of those hurts and some of those wounds and some of those relationships, the brokenness, the things that have been put on us and put on God from our past. Mm-hmm. And I think Christians don't spend enough time in their past. I think we want to believe that stuff doesn't affect me anymore.
0: Right.
1: That time heals all wounds, but I really don't believe that is true. Mm-hmm. Time doesn't heal all wounds. In fact, some wounds, when left with time, if I get a bad cut and I just leave it alone, it could get infected.
0: Yeah.
1: It could get worse with time if I'm not tending to it properly. Time doesn't heal all wounds, but Jesus can. Mm-hmm. And I think what we need to do is go back and deal with some of those hurts so that we can move forward.
0: Yeah.
1: And that would be my number one advice. Like, even if you feel like, I don't think there's anything back there, more often than not, there is, because life isn't perfect for any of us. Mm-hmm. We've all got hurts and wounds and things that might be keeping us back without us even realizing it.
0: Yeah, it's so true. Like, I think often we just assume or make assumptions if we don't feel there's anything big, or if there is, like you said, we think, well, that was 20 years ago, so I'm okay.
1: Right.
0: Like, it's enough time has passed. I should be fine. When really you, like you said, you have this festering wound that it might be gangrenous, right? Like, these are some really dangerous things to us that we just pile dirt on. And, you know, we assume that life as it passes by, that passage of time, that we're going to be okay. And that doesn't work that way, right? It becomes this dangerous kind of mentality that can keep us really hurting, and hurting others as well too, right?
1: Yeah, absolutely.
0: So from the spiritual one, again, we could talk for a long time about that one because that's so important. But the next one after spiritual is, sorry, you're going to have to fill me in, Deborah, because you might pick one different for me.
1: mental health.
0: Right, yes.
1: Love the Lord your God with all your heart, soul, mind.
0: Yeah.
1: What's tricky here is, man, we're just skimming the surface.
0: Yes, like, totally.
1: We're kind of dissecting maybe a couple pages from the things that we talk about in the book, but it's hard because of time.
0: Yep.
1: But I will say the key takeaway from mental health is realizing that, number one, we talked some about our thoughts, and that's an important part of it. But I also think it's important to understand things like trauma and how trauma affects us. In this portion of the book, we also talk about the brain and what's actually happening in the brain. Mm-hmm. And then we talk a little bit about some mental struggles and mental illnesses people might be dealing with. Sometimes when we're in the pit, it's not about our character. Sometimes it's about our chemistry.
0: Wow.
1: You know what I mean?
0: Right, right.
1: The chemicals in our brain. I went through a season of postpartum depression where I was thinking right. I was doing everything. I was close to the Lord, but my hormones just crashed.
0: Yep.
1: And I needed medication and therapy to get back on the right track. And so in this section about mental health, we kind of dissect some of the myths that if you're struggling with depression, it must be a faith issue.
0: Right, right.
1: You must not love Jesus enough. Real Christians don't struggle with depression and anxiety. And I kind of talk you through my own personal journey with depression, anxiety, panic attacks.
0: Yeah, no, that's so true. You know, I think that, again, we talk about these mindsets that, you know, if I'm struggling with some of these areas, then something must be wrong with me, or I don't love Jesus enough, or maybe I don't read my Bible enough, or maybe I don't pray enough. And you go down the list, right? And what a damaging mindset that is, because then that's, you know, that's something that kind of keeps you stuck and maybe even stops you from really pursuing, leaning into Jesus, because you just feel like, well, you know, there must be something wrong with me, right? And if I'm going through these things, so you just kind of stay stalled, right? Maybe in your faith or your relationships. And it's just so damaging, especially when you're going through that. And thanks for sharing kind of some of the things that you went through as well. So I know that we just glanced over the mental health aspect, but is there anything else you want to add about that particular component?
1: You know, I would say that when I went through a series of panic attacks myself, so I went through postpartum depression, which was one thing.

0: And then later in life, I went through a series of panic attacks. And for me, the panic attacks were really rooted in some past trauma, where I went through a significant event that I share details about in the book, where I almost lost my life in an emergency miscarriage. And I lost the baby and I was minutes away from losing my life. And when you go through something like that, it leaves a mark on you. Mm-hmm. But many times when we're going through trauma, it's not the time to process it because you're in survival mode.
1: Right.
0: When a soldier goes off to war, it's not the time to process what he's experiencing on the battlefield. He's in survival mode. But when he comes back home, many times that's when the trauma resurfaces and is like, it's time to deal with me. And so I just want people to know, if you've been through trauma years ago and it's things that are starting to bubble up today, you're not strange. You're not weird. You are totally normal. And God is bringing things to the surface, not because we're going backwards, but because he's like, listen, it's time to heal the next layer. Let's do this. Let me take you to the next layer of healing. And so I just want to leave people with that encouragement to know that sometimes these things come up and we think we're going backwards, but really God is moving us forward to the next level. Wow. And I think there's a lot of hope there.
1: There really is. I remember there was this mentor in my life and he always mentioned, you know, heart surgery is a painful thing, but it's a necessary thing. And I think that's sometimes when people assume, well, think that, hey, this is a little bit hard. This is painful to relive some of these things or face some of these things, that must be the wrong path because it should feel good all the time, right? But I mean, to feel better and growth and have health, and especially on this mental level, it's so true what you're saying. Like we have to face these things, and God is taking us to the next level and pulling back those layers that, you know, I mean, as he does that, there can be pain involved with that, but it's necessary and important, and it's good stuff. It's all good because, you know, otherwise you're just staying, like we talked about, kind of stuck in wherever you were and can't move forward. So yeah, that's absolutely a great point, Deborah. And I know that we're glancing over the mental aspect, but I want to be respectful of time here too. What is the last kind of area of health that your book addresses?
0: Love the Lord your God with all your strength. Here we're talking about our physical world. Mm-hmm. And in that section, I really kind of do a deep dive into a couple of things. Number one, our physical health when it comes to sleep, diet, and exercise, and how that affects the mind-body connection. But then we also talk about things like burnout. We talk about boundaries. We talk about taking care and protecting ourselves so we don't reach burnout. I think sometimes we just give. Go, go, go, go. Yes, yes, yes, yes. Without stopping, without resting, without getting refueled. And we're a burnt out world. We think that the more you do, the better you are. But that is not really the way of Jesus. It's not about doing more. And so in that section, we kind of take inventory of how we're doing in those different areas.
1: So practical and tangible, right? Like often we miss these things like, hey, I'm doing really bad. And then I've talked to people like, well, are you getting sleep? Well, not really.
0: Yes. Right. Exactly.
1: It's just these simple things. Or are you eating well? Do you get exercise? Or are you taking on way too much on your plate? I mean, we are just not wired to do more than we're capable of doing, right? So if we're running hot for that long, it's just a matter of time.
0: Exactly. Sometimes it's as simple as that. And what does it look like to take inventory of those things? You know, I know it can feel like a lot. There's like, okay, the past, our emotions, this, that. But I really hope and I really believe that this message will kind of guide you through these things one at a time, one chapter at a time. There's 12 chapters. I don't suggest you read them all at once.
1: Right.
0: I suggest you take even a week to read one and focus and do the homework. And because this stuff, it doesn't happen overnight, and it shouldn't. If healing happens overnight, it's not real healing. You know, it's got to take time to really become a part of who you are. But I'm hoping it offers people a guide, some encouragement, some hope, and some practical things they can start doing today to kind of move them in the direction of healing.
1: Absolutely. And I love it, Deborah, like everything you've talked about. I know that we've just given people a snippet of what this book is, but I would highly recommend that you go pick up this book and work through it. Are you really okay? Where can we find that book, Deborah?
0: You can find it anywhere books are sold, on Amazon, Barnes and Noble, Christian Book. The website is Are You Really Okay? The letter O, the letter K, Are You Really Okay.com. And you can find more about me and connect with me.

0: or what I'm doing at Instagram at Deborah Falada, or on Facebook, same thing. And then my relationship advice blog is called truelovedates.com. So I'd love to continue connecting and hopefully encouraging.
1: Yeah, we would highly recommend you tie into everything Deborah's doing. She's one of the good ones, and we really appreciate her and all the work that she's doing. So important to have these discussions. Thank you, Deborah, for taking the time with me today. I know you're busy. We really appreciate you spending this moment of time with us. So thank you so much.
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5: Here are the current weather conditions as issued by Environment Canada.
6: High level, mist, 17. Wind calm. For Fort Vermilion, 21.
5: Wind from the south-southwest
6: at 2 kilometers an hour. Taking a look at Garden River, 16. Wind calm. And Fort Chipewyan,
5: mostly cloudy,
6: 21.
5: Wind from the southeast
6: at 11 kilometers an hour.
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8: You don't get to choose what you're given. Some people are given one talent. Some people are given five talents. Some people are given 10 talents. Some people are given two talents. That's just different amounts. Okay? But you do get to choose what you do with it. And what you do with it is what God is watching.

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1: I love Alfred Plummer's line, "When love has no evidence, it believes the best. When the evidence is adverse, it hopes for the best. And when hopes are repeatedly disappointed, it still courageously waits." I can tell by the look on some of your faces that you're waiting, and I commend you. Keep waiting. Love waits. It never lets you down. It never causes you regret. It never promises more than it can deliver. Well, we've heard of the priorities. We've seen the characteristics. We need a plan to implement this. And how could we put it into our lives? What is necessary? How could we get it going? Let me give you three simple little three-word statements that'll help make it stick when it comes to love. First, write it down. It's a good place to start. Express your love in your own handwriting, not a computerized note, not an embossed deal, not a typewriter. Write it, your own handwriting, a note, a brief letter. Don't simply think it. Express it from your heart. Most of us have no idea we feel as

0: we do about someone else until we write and tell them. And you know what? Sometimes people frame those notes. It's incredible. I was in a home several months ago, walked up the stairs to see the upstairs area, and I happened to notice something that looked familiar, my handwriting, framed. In the hallway, I go, oh man, did I spell everything right? Did I? You know, they framed that. They framed the letter. They framed it. It was just a note to thank them and tell them how much I appreciated them. They framed it and put it in their home. They'll do that with your note. I've got them in my possession. Someone else took the time to write a note, and it said to me something. I didn't know they felt that way. What a great gift to give at Christmas time. Notes of love that you sign, and you lick, and you stamp, and you wait. Days later, on the other end, you're not even there. Somebody's reading something that'll give them the courage to step into January. Some of you are such great models of that. I learned from you. And I thank you for doing that. Second, risk it often. Don't miss this little part of it. Risk it often. See, I can hear some of you saying, well, Chuck, man, I did this one time and a guy walked all over me. Well, do it again. Bless your heart. It's okay.
1: I took advantage of it. You can love people like that. They take it.
0: Well, hang it. Just go ahead and risk. You know what? It's good for you. It's really good for you. Let that love out. Let it go. You can anticipate my third simple little statement. Do it now. Don't wait till tomorrow. Be a bad hair day, or you'll have indigestion, or, you know, you'll change your mind. The enemy will convince you that it's not worth it. Don't wait. Dads, moms, don't wait till it's a critical life or death hour. Don't wait till it's your mom's deathbed or your dad's last few days on his feet. Are your kids?
2: I love you. Those are three words we don't hear often enough, and we don't say often enough. If there's someone who needs to hear you say, I love you, don't wait. Whether it's to your spouse, your kids, your parents, saying those three simple words can make an incredible difference in their lives and in your relationship. And be sure to say it often. Don't wait until the end of life to say, I love you. 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
4: I think my son was about four the first time we played baseball together. And I taught him with a plastic wiffle bat and wiffle ball. And I remember telling him rule number one of baseball, even then, and really other sports too. I said, you know what, right? Keep your eye on the ball. Well, I've told him that lots of times over his growing up years, and it wasn't always about baseball. Whenever he had trouble with his hitting, which has improved, it usually was because he wasn't watching where he should be. Now, of course, he's a grown man with a family of his own, and we recently went outside with a ball and bat, and he threw. I attempted to hit the ball. You could probably guess what was coming. I wasn't connecting. So he gave me a little advice. You know what it was? Hey, Dad, keep your eye on the ball. The tables have turned. Well, I'm Ron Ushkraft, and I want to have a word with you today about your eyes, where sin begins. Now, a word for today from the Word of God. We are in Matthew chapter 6, verses 22 and 23. Jesus is talking about the importance of our eyes in following him and what we should be keeping our eyes on and off of. It's a lesson in how to not strike out spiritually. Listen to his words. The eye is the lamp of the body. If your eyes are good, your whole body is full of light. But if your eyes are bad, your whole body will be full of darkness. If then the light was

0: Within you is darkness. How great is that darkness? Now, Jesus here is not talking about your need for an optometrist or getting stronger glasses. He's talking about the fact that your eyes are the point of entry for everything you think about. And what you think about is what turns out to be the beginning point of the actions you commit. So your eyes gather input that is sent to the brain, stored there, and then, as the Bible says, as a man thinks in his heart, so is he. But it all begins at eye level. Do you remember what Jesus had just said in the previous chapter, Matthew 5:28? He said, "I tell you that anyone who looks at a woman lustfully has already committed adultery with her in his heart." There are the eyes again. The place you have to stop sexual sin is at eye level. It's like baseball. If your eye is on the right thing, you'll be okay. If your eye is looking at the wrong thing, you're going to fail. No Christians have ever had to live with the bombardment of sexual images that we get daily. Nobody's ever had the media we have, and we get so much we're almost numb to it. See, a fundamental discipline of a Jesus follower has to be training your eyes. It's a firm resolve that you won't just look at what is suggested. When a billboard appears with a provocative picture, you just commit yourself to instantly look the other way. You don't even consider what you'll do. When a magazine ad or a TV channel or an internet website, maybe you're jumping around, you're looking at all kinds of channels or sites, or suddenly there's a sexually attractive image in front of you, you could linger, but no, you can't afford to do that. You move on quickly. Click. Training your eyes is as practical as simply not allowing your eyes to wander beyond the face of the opposite sex, or just turning away. There's a powerful temptation, isn't there, to linger, to fantasize, to kind of work it over in your mind, to let your eyes sin. You say, "Well, I didn't do anything." And yet, the Bible says that if it's gotten to your eyes, then through them you are full of darkness. That's what Jesus has taught us. So every time you linger on a sexually tempting image, you send ammunition to your enemy. Ammunition you can be guaranteed he will use to defeat you spiritually. So you've got to avoid spiritual strikeouts. And that begins with training your eyes.
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3: Here are the current weather conditions as issued by Environment Canada.
4: In eye level, mist 17, wind calm. In Fort Vermilion, 21,
3: wind from the south-southwest at 2 kilometers an hour.
4: In Garden River, 16, wind calm.
3: And finally, Fort Chipewyan, mostly cloudy,
4: 21,
3: wind from the southeast at 11 kilometers an hour. 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
0: I was on a talk show recently, and since I'm swamped today, we decided to use a transcript from that interview. Is this lazy? I don't think so. Here we go. Did you ever imagine you'd be doing what you do today? That was the question. I said, you have these inklings when you look back, I suppose. My earliest memories involve my mother battling depression. Dad later told me that I would do whatever it took to make her laugh. So I guess I found out early that laughter is good medicine. It also gave me a soft spot for those who struggle. Question, you use humor in ministry. How do these two blend? I think they blend very well. Perhaps you can be successful in ministry without a good sense of humor, but I wouldn't want to try it. Maybe you can be a Christian who doesn't laugh, but I wouldn't want to meet one. Psalm 126 tells what happened when God freed his people from captivity. It says their mouths were filled with laughter, their tongues with songs of joy. Then it was said among the nations, the Lord has done great things for them. Joy that's visible is contagious. Nietzsche rejected his minister father's faith, partly because of joyless Christians, quote. Bertrand Russell's daughter was a follower of Christ. She said her dad's whole life was a search for God. She tried to convince him she had found what he was looking for, but one of his excuses was that he had known too many Christians who, quote, sucked the joy from life. Few things make me more sad than that quote. Question, are you criticized for using humor? Only every day. Many think of humor as comedy clubs, and that's not my thing. Like any great gift, humor can be misused. So my humor is clean and cerebral. Some of my critics are just plain cranky. They want me to be as unhappy as they are. One told me there's no record of Jesus laughing, and apparently he hadn't spent much time camping with 12 other guys like Jesus did. Read the Gospels and you realize the people loved to be with Jesus. Of course, many followed him because he healed them, but he was undoubtedly a joy to be with, unless you were a Pharisee. Question, what is the key to a joy-filled life? I said, look back with thanksgiving, look around with grace, and look forward with hope. These involve conscious decisions we make to focus on what God has done, is doing, and will do. Some of the youngest people I know are elderly people who live this way despite chronic aches and pains. Gratitude is the great secret to the joy-filled life. It's a default mechanism, a muscle we develop, like muscle memory in golf. Question, are there books you would still like to write? Oh yes, I would like to write The Purpose-Driven Life and The Case for Christ. Not really. We have some new ones coming out, so keep looking for them. What advice do you have about the impact of our words? That was the next question. One high school teacher told me I would never amount to anything. Another said, you have a gift. We make choices every day. We can use our words to destroy or build. This will determine our legacy. Question, have you been surprised what God has done through your words? Oh man, that he could use a guy like me is one of the greatest miracles I've witnessed. Question, why do you think Laugh Again, the radio program, has spread so widely? I said, it's short, just 5 minutes. Spurgeon

0: said, preach like there's pain in every pew. And there is. I think we are hurting and we're polarized and frightened and anxious, and we need to be reminded that God is in this mess with us and he's not worried at all. Hey, God bless you. Now, go make someone stay.
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1: John 1, 1. In the beginning was the Word, and the Word was with God, and the Word was God.

0: The Gospel according to John was written by the Apostle John around AD 90. He includes much that isn't found in the other Gospels, and he stated his purpose clearly in John 20. These are written that you may believe that Jesus is the Messiah, the Son of God, and that by believing you may have life in his name. John began his Gospel with an echo from the first verse of the Bible in Genesis 1:1, "In the beginning, God." The same God who spoke the world into being spoke through his Son, whom John called the Word. In the Old Testament, the word of the Lord came to Abram, Genesis 15:1. The word of the Lord came to Samuel, 1 Samuel 15:10. The word of the Lord came to Nathan, 2 Samuel 7:4. The word of the Lord came to Solomon, 1 Kings 6:11. And in fact, that little phrase occurs well over 200 times. The word of the Lord came most fully, however, in the person of Jesus Christ. Jesus is the word from heaven that proves that God exists. If you ever want to hear from God, just listen to Jesus Christ.
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1: That sounds pretty discouraging. 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
0: But there will be a small minority who will truly repent of their sins and receive Christ as their Savior. The Word of God will be proclaimed, and we have the promise of Scripture that it will not return unto Him void. 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

0: I asked to be moved out of a room. I was not in hysteria, but very, very frightened. They moved me to another room, and it really didn't help. After days of torment and hearing these voices, the vulgarity, I knew that it wasn't of God.
1: Stai good day. Welcome, my friends, to The Storyteller, where you'll find First Nations people from across Native North America who are following Jesus Christ without reservation. Today we'll hear part two of Gordon Thayer's story. Gordon was twice the tribal chairman of the Lakota Ray Band of Chippewa in northern Wisconsin. Join us as he continues sharing his amazing story, his journey from a life of darkness and despair to one of hope and peace.
0: Our motto in pararescue, they call us PJs for short, because when we'd be on the flights, we'd do our jumps, they'd initial it down on a flight log as PJs. But our motto, and it still is today, is that others may live. And today I thank God that he took me through a terrible time in that war. He spared my life. And that motto he gave me in the wars that I'm facing right now, along with many of you, is that others may live. And I use that motto as we go out to reach Native people who are dying lives in a battlefield that they don't know how to fight the battle. When I became a Christian, when I accepted Jesus Christ, I was the leader of my tribe. In Lakota Ray, we call the chief the chairman. We have officer positions. I was elected chairman of my tribe, and I served in that capacity for many years. And during that time was when I despised any Christianity. I didn't want any Christian activity on our community. One of the old-time ministers that I went to her Sunday school actually was continuing to serve on the tribe. I detested her, even though I remembered her from years before. Until one day, some friends approached me from a northern reservation on Lake Superior. They said, "Gordon, we have some medicine people here, some medicine men that want to bring back the tradition, and we'd like to have them come to Lakota Ray and share this with you." And I said, "Please bring them down." They were shaman from Canada, and they came with, there's three of them, that they came with these dark powers. They did have them, and they began doing ceremonial things, and I, as chairman or chief, as it might be called in the reserves in the north, opened doors for them. Had ceremony after ceremony. They were doing shaking the tent, and people were going down there to participate in the ceremonies. And night after night, they were doing that. And in fact, one of the elders from my tribe came up to me and said, "Oh, you should have been there last night." He says, "Jesus came and spoke there in the tent when it was shaken. He was communicating with the spirits." And I felt bad that I wasn't there that night. Back early on, I was diagnosed with heart issues. I had a heart attack when I was 33 years old. Some of that now is attributed, as they've just determined, from the Agent Orange from Vietnam. A lot of our men who were there suffered injuries, physical injury, lasting injuries, and one of them was the heart condition. And so I was in the hospital with under observation in the Hayward Hospital. It's a little small hospital in the town of Hayward. And I was laying in bed, and I heard these voices call out to me, "Gordon, Gordon, Gordon." I thought somebody was by the window. I got up. I had a heart monitor on. I wasn't connected to any tubing or anything, but I went to the window. Nobody was there. And then I realized the voice was right before me. And it was a voice that said, "You can be healed without being cut open." It was before the heart surgery that I had. Of course, I was elated. I was delighted that could happen. But when I called a couple of our elders up there, they did a ceremony.

ceremony in the hospital room. They offered tobacco to these spirits, and the spirits told me that I was doing good by offering this tobacco to show me their power and authority. They told me things about myself that only I would know, and I realized they were of a higher power, and I felt it was good, but only to have them turn on me when I had advice not to go down there where they were at in Green Lake on our community and on the reservation. They turned on me and they threatened to kill me. There was obscenities. I could not believe what was happening. It was very tormenting to be in that hospital room. I asked to be moved out of a room. I was not in hysteria, but very, very frightened. They moved me to another room, and it really didn't help. After days of torment and hearing these voices, the vulgarity, I knew that it wasn't of God. Early on, when this came on, before I was frightened, we had the ceremony there, and the tobacco was used to offer to these spirits. To this day, I might say before I forget here that I will not take tobacco. I will not use tobacco in a ceremony, and I publicly don't do that. If people choose to do that, that's their choice. Joshua said, a mighty warrior, and Moses, when he took the Israelites out of Egypt into the promised land, Joshua said, choose this day who you will serve. The gods on the other side of the flood, the gods of the Amorites, but for me and my house, we will serve the Lord. And so I share with you today that you have a choice. God, the creator of this universe, beautiful God, we can't get close to him with sin in our life. He's given us the will to choose which way we will go. I am asking you today, do an inventory where you're at, that you look at what God has to say in his word. And I chose to follow him after I had these terrible, terrible experiences with these spirits. And I will not offer tobacco, and I'll refuse it, politely refuse it when it comes around in a ceremony that I might be in my elected official status or my position as a leader in the community. First of all, I look at it, my God don't smoke anyway, so as I look at that, the tobacco has nothing to do with that. But that I'm not here to put people down who do. I'm saying you have a choice to make. Gordon Thayer, he had a choice to make, and I chose Christ from that experience. I feel that God had to show my stubborn nature, my rebellious nature, that there was a good God and a bad devil, and he had to show me that through this in my leadership position, through these wicked medicine people that came. And I remember I had a friend, he was a chief of another tribe when we were on a business meeting in San Diego. And he said, Gordon, he says, you just got a hold of bad spirits, the bad ones. I told him, I says, well, you know, I said, the only spirit that I trust now is the Holy Spirit. And 1 John 4, I believe it says, test the spirits, whether they are of God or not. If they don't proclaim Jesus Christ, they're not of God. So I encourage all of you that are perhaps riding the fence and not knowing which way to go, that you test the spirits, whether they are of God. You know, the enemy, he doesn't like the blood of Jesus Christ. He can't cross that bloodline. He can't come through there. Or the name of Jesus. At the name of Jesus, the Bible says, every knee will bow, every tongue will confess. I was in that hospital when I heard those voices, and this old preacher come walking down the hall and popped into my room and looked in. The one I told you, I went to her Sunday school. And she said, you're Gordon, aren't you? I said, yes, I am. And so I think she knew who I was. I was the chairman of the tribe. I'm sure she knew that. She said, I'm Dorothy. I said, yes, I know who you are. Everything all right? Everything is fine. Everything's perfectly fine. And she knew that I didn't want her there, so she turned around to leave, and the Lord had me call her back. I said, wait a minute, it's not okay.
I'm being

0: tormented by these voices and spirits. And she came back in with that invitation and said, you need to realize that this is not of God. These are spirits that are here to kill and destroy. And she said, Jesus said in John 10:10, the thief, he comes to steal, kill, and destroy. And Jesus also said in that same scripture that I come to, that you might have life and have it more abundantly. I listened to her, and she was telling me how Jesus cast out these demonic spirits out of people in the Bible. And she wanted to pray with me. She asked if I wanted to accept Jesus Christ. And I did not mean it in my heart, but I said yes, more or less, to get rid of her, even though I needed the help. And I said the prayer, and these demonic spirits shot out at me and said, your prayers don't have a chance. And she said, in the name of Jesus, I command you to leave this room. Well, for a while it was stable. I won't go into the whole story, but it was several months later when I went home. The stuff was still in my home, the odors, the foul voices, literal torment. And I had also a very serious problem with alcohol back in those days from drinking constantly. I would go on drunks for 2-3 weeks at a time, even as a leader. People were at the point where they said, Gordon, we support you, but we can't support you no more with your alcohol problem. And I was driving down to Minneapolis with my brother who was driving me. He's passed away now. And I was sleeping there with my head against the window, and this voice came to me of torment. And I just was fearful. I had this rosary in my hand, even though I'm not Catholic, never was Catholic, don't know nothing about the rosary. But I held it there to hold it against this voice. And it says, it used severe vulgarity and said, get this away from me, whatever it was. It didn't mean nothing to them. And it actually screamed. And I went to our destination where I asked my brother to go after this happened, because we were going to Minneapolis, but I was under so much fear and torment in the car. The only thing I could think of was my cousin, who was a born-again Christian.
1: Perhaps you can relate to Gordon's story. Maybe you know something about the torment that he was talking about. The spirits use fear, power, and deception to keep many of our people in bondage. But it doesn't have to be that way. And for Gordon, that was all about to change. How about you? Do you need to be set free? Do you want to be at peace with your Creator? There is only one way, and that is to humble yourself, turn to God, and put your trust in His Son, the Lord Jesus Christ. Jesus Himself said, "If the Son therefore shall make you free, you shall be free indeed." My friends, there really is no other way. 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
3: Here are the current weather conditions as issued by Environment Canada.
4: For high level, mist 15, wind from the north at 4 kilometers an hour. In Fort Vermilion, 18, wind from the east at 3 kilometers an hour. Taking a look at Garden River, 14, wind from the southwest at 2 kilometers an hour. And Fort Chipewyan, clear, 18, wind from the east at 5 kilometers an hour.
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0: Hi, this is Dr. John Neufeld, and this is Back to the Bible Canada's Bible Minute. Psalm 32 verse 8 says, I will instruct you and teach you in the way you should go. I will counsel you and watch over you. You know, God tells us that He will guide us if we but submit to Him in how He instructs us and how He teaches us. He will counsel us with His eye upon us, or that His eye is oriented towards us. The idea is that He is showing us how to reach a specific place. He says that He's going to watch us or keep His eye upon us. He will not let us go the wrong way. And there's only one condition. We're going to have to be willing to trust Him in all of His ways. Listen to Back to the Bible Canada every weekday on this station. 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You simply go to backtothebible.ca.
1: 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Psalms 148, 1 and 2 says, Praise the Lord. Praise the Lord from the heavens. Praise Him in the heights above. Praise Him, all His angels. Praise Him, all His heavenly hosts.

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0: And remember, God is love. Whoever lives in love lives in God and God in Him. 1 John 4:16.

Welcome to Making Your Life Count, where we talk about living a life of purpose by growing in your walk with God. Hi, I'm Mark Gothier, and today we're diving into the incredible ways you can have a real influence in the lives of others by following Jesus' example. First, it all begins with growing in your relationship with God. You see, when you spend time in His Word and seek Him in prayer, it's like planting seeds that will grow into a life filled with purpose,

0: strength, and peace. The closer we draw to God, the more He shapes our hearts to reflect His love for others. When you live a life that reflects Christ's love, it opens doors to share the hope you've found in Him. So, whether you're praying, caring for someone, or simply sharing your faith, remember that each step is a chance to grow in your walk with God and make your life count. The world needs the hope and the love of Jesus, and it starts with you.
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0: Hello and welcome to Travel Trails. We're glad that you joined us. We like to show real people, real life, real hope. And our guests share about their life experiences and the hope that they found in Jesus Christ so that others could learn from them and find hope in their own lives. For today's program, we're heading to Regina, where we'll meet Clayton Desjarlais. He had a significant life experience that demonstrates what we're talking about. Before we get to that, though, let's get to know Clayton as he shares a little about himself, his family and background, as well as his testimony about how he accepted Christ.
1: My name is Clayton Desjarlais. I am a member of a Treaty 4 group here called Cowessess. I'm an off-reserve member. I own an Aboriginal consulting business, Mawanan Consulting, since 1996. And primarily what I do is I design and develop professional development workshops, do lots of speaking at conferences. So anywhere that anybody pay me to gab, I show up. I'm the chair of elders at Calvary Baptist Church in Regina. I've been an elder for, I guess I'm in my 12th, 13th year. It's been good. It's been growth-inducing. Not always in a good way. It's been painful at times. It's been very difficult. We've had to make some very difficult decisions over the years, I believe that's what I'm called to do, and so I'm trying to be a man of obedience. Yeah. Well, my mom was a member of Cowessess. She was born and raised there. She went to residential school at Round Lake Residential School, and interestingly enough, my mom's family, there was eight, I think, in that family. Some of them went to Round Lake Residential School, the other ones went to Maryvale, and so it's an interesting discussion, interesting issue that my mom has talked about with me, at least, over the years. She had some not so good experiences, but she's had some, you know, she had some good ones as well. My dad was a Métis guy from around Labrette, and he was a valley boy all his life, and fed us with wild meat for years and years and years, and there was 10 of us in our family, and so what I remember is my aunties and uncles would come over, and we'd have my dad would be playing violin, and my auntie Madeleine would be playing the guitar, and they'd be singing. And so there's some good memories from childhood, and we were, you know, we weren't economically very well off, but we managed to do all right considering. I went to catechism and, you know, First Communion and those sorts of things. And as a young guy, as a young boy, I don't recall going, you know, and my memory could be faulty as well. I'm not suggesting it isn't, but I don't remember going to church a lot. We'd go at Christmas and those sorts of things. But as an adult, the first experience that I recollect was I watched a miniseries in 1977 called Jesus of Nazareth. And I remember watching this show and just being, I guess, amazed at this figure and you know what he talked about and the things that he did. And so not too long after that, I had a missionary come to the door. He was Presbyterian or Methodist, I can't remember, but I remember talking with him about the Lord, and he said, you know, I see that as a young man you struggle with God and you have questions. But he says, Clayton, I'll tell you, you either

0: To spend eternity with Jesus Christ as your savior, or you're going to spend eternity without him as your judge, and it's going to be one or the other. There's no in between here, and so you're going to have to make a decision. And that really stuck with me. Now, I didn't make a decision then, but that I've never forgot that. And I was back in my drug fueled days. I was I was working for Sears at that point. I worked in the warehouse, and again, I just had a hard time keeping a job. I was doing a lot of drinking and taking lots of drugs and just really not functioning very well at that point. And so, so I just kind of survived, you know, just heavy into drugs at that point in time. But that really stuck out for me as one of my first experiences and a profound one at that.
1: The Apostle John wrote to the believers in Asia, and this is what God has testified. He has given us eternal life, and this life is in his Son. Whoever has the Son has life. Whoever does not have God's Son does not have life. I have written this to you who believe in the name of the Son of God, so that you may know you have eternal life.
0: There was more people that were put into my life. It's amazing because I hadn't been living in Fort Capel since I was 17 years old. That's my hometown. And what God did was he brought into my memory a family that was in Fort Capel, and one of the guys that I went to school with, his name was Donnie Teese. And the Teese family, I always remembered that there was something really unusual about them and something that was different. And they were just so different than anybody else that I knew. All the guys that I knew were drinking and drugging and fighting, and these guys weren't doing that. And they seemed to have something there. I had no idea really what it was, but I knew that I didn't have that. And so, of course, I would later find out that they were born again. And so it wasn't just the fact that God was working in my life at that point, but he was also working in my life by having me recollect things that Christians were doing and how they acted differently, and used that as a way of continuing to bring me closer to himself.
2: Let your light so shine before men that they may see your good works and glorify your Father in heaven.
0: My wife was a Christian already, and my wife and I came back from Tulsa, Oklahoma, visiting her family, and my wife and kids were out at that point, and I was at home, and my mother-in-law had given me this booklet about why you need Jesus and who Jesus is and why he came and why, you know, what can you do to enter into a relationship with him. And so I remember getting down on my knees April 29th, 1987, and I remember asking, the Lord, I confessed I was a sinner. I had said, Lord, I need you, right? And I remember immediately what happened. I don't know about anybody else's experience, but immediately what happened was based on a problem that I had for years, in that I had this really wonky view of the Trinity. I didn't see the Trinity horizontally, but I saw them vertically. So I saw the Father up here, the Son down here, and the Holy Spirit here. And I was really confused as to why people were asking me to invite what I consider the second in command into my life. Why not go to the big guy, right? That was my view of the Trinity. And as soon as I remember, as plain as I'm talking to you, as soon as I was done praying, I remember I got up, and it's like Jesus was right talking to me and said, Clayton, I am the big guy. You can't get any bigger than me. You just invited the King of the universe, the Creator. This and all of the things that I had heard about Jesus and about God in general, he talked to me about and said, that's who I am, so welcome, sort of thing, right? And so it was really a profound experience, in that what I needed, he gave me. What I needed to hear, he told me. And that maybe nobody else had that issue, nobody else had that kind of problem, but I did. And so he gave me exactly what I needed to follow him.
3: And he said to me, my grace is sufficient for you, for my strength is made perfect in weakness. Therefore, Most gladly, I will rather boast

0: my infirmities, that the power of Christ may rest upon me.
1: The biggest change was I now began to believe that when I prayed to the Lord, He not only heard me, but He answered me. And I never really had that prior to, you know, becoming a believer at that point, in that I had some difficulties with my earthly father, and we had our share of disagreements, and there was tension there, and it was hard to wrap my head around my earthly dad versus my heavenly father, and how do I acclimate myself to that, and so that was an issue for me. I think that one of the things that happened as well is that I started isolating myself not too far into my Christianity. I was still attending Alcoholics Anonymous meetings because I had sobered up in March 10th, 1980, and got off the drugs in 1982. And so I still went to meetings, and what that allowed me to do was to continue to unburden myself when I felt fearful, or when I felt insecure, and I was able to talk about those things. And then at some point in time, I just stopped going to meetings, and I just kind of isolated myself and began to really spiral downwards. At that point, it was like every second week, stuff would build up inside of me. I wasn't talking about it. I really wasn't praying about it. Stuff would build up, and I just kind of explode. The lava would come up, and I'd get it all over my family. And that happened for a lot of years. And I think that I had miserable Christianity, right? And my my kids, I know my boys, saw really, if my dad's a Christian, there's something wrong here. There's something wrong with this, and I don't see that guy that the Bible talks about with peace and those sorts of things. And so that happened for a lot of years. I really disconnected from my family. My family was, was scared of me. I didn't physically abuse them, but I mentally abused them. I isolated myself, and I just kind of pushed them away, and pushed myself into a corner, and stayed in that corner, and so it was very, very difficult to tell people, praise the Lord, when I was living like this, even though, so I was a real hypocrite for a lot of years. And that led me to, a very difficult thing that happened.
2: Isn't it amazing to see how God works in people's lives even before they become Christians? As Clayton looked back in his life, he could clearly see how God was guiding him to faith in Jesus Christ. After he accepted Jesus as his Savior, the Holy Spirit clarified the concept of the Trinity. That just goes to show that God can meet people where they're at. Clayton's life also demonstrates the need to continue to grow in your relationship with God and listen and obey the Holy Spirit's guiding. That leads us to the next part of his story. Have you ever had a life-changing moment in your life? Well, Clayton is going to share his with us. The real hope that came from that real life event shows that God never stopped working in his life.
1: November 10th, 2018, I got up, it was a Saturday morning, and I got up 7:30, whatever time it was, and my oldest son and my wife were in the living room, and I went to get myself some coffee, and my wife said, Clayton, we have to talk. And I says, well, just hang on. And she said, no, Clayton, we have to talk. 5 minutes later, my wife walked out the door. And I would say that if I walked inside and around my house once, I did it 300 times. And just everything in me was flying apart. I didn't know what happened. I didn't know what was going on. I couldn't sit still. And I had, when I had some semblance of calming down a little bit, I phoned my pastor and his father.

0: Well, and they came over that day, and I remember Pastor Luke saying, "Well, what do you think happened, Clayton?" And I says, "Well, Luke, I have a critical spirit, right?" He says, "Yeah, you do. You do have a critical spirit. What else?" I said, "I don't know. I think that's it." And he said, and he leaned forward, right? And he just very, very bluntly said, "I would say that it's your pride. You are probably the proudest man I know. Every hill for you is a hill to die on." And he says, "I would suggest to you that that's the bottom line here."
1: Pride leads to disgrace, but with humility comes wisdom.
0: And so I remember doing some research that night. I had gone online and I found this article called The Seven Subtle Facets of Pride. And as a Christian, how I began to identify with isolation and really bringing attention onto myself because of insecurity and really hiding from myself and my family. So for the next 5 months, Jesus had put his finger on me. I didn't need to put his whole hand on me, put his finger on me, and every night he dealt with me. And I quite frankly felt like he was cutting off limbs, and I felt like he was redoing Clayton in a way that was just was very unpleasant. It was painful. It was scary. It was all of those things, and I remember so badly wanting to hear my wife's voice and trying to convince my pastor that I should phone her. And the last thing she said to me is, "Don't try to track me down. I need to get away from you." Right? And so I am convinced today, my wife, came back in April 2018, so just short of 5 months. She came back, and we were having supper, and we were doing the dishes, and then she said, "I don't want to go home." And so she came back. I would say that I think, without fear of contradiction, that if that didn't happen, my wife and I would have been divorced. I think that if that critical piece didn't happen, we would have been done. And so, even in that pain, and even in that loneliness, and even in that fear, God still did something really tremendous, and He was still working, even though neither one of us could see it. And here we are, years later, and we actually have a marriage today. And so, praise be to God for that.

0: throughout this whole time, I wasn't seeking marriage counseling because the marriage wasn't the problem. The problem was me. My wife always wanted to work things out. My wife always wanted to talk about things. It was me that was so deathly afraid of being exposed that I would do whatever I needed to do to throw my wife off the trail. What happened is God changed me. He it wasn't like I could tell you when. I can't pinpoint a day that he changed me, but something happened inside of Clayton in those 5 months that God took all of that oldness and just kind of said, turned that tap off and said, you need to start being a biblical husband now. So I began to read what a biblical husband looks like and how I must love my wife like Christ loves the church.
1: Husbands, love your wives, just as Christ also loved the church and gave himself for her, that he might sanctify and cleanse her with the washing of water by the word, that he might present her to himself a glorious church, not having spot or wrinkle or any such thing, but that she should be holy and without blemish.
0: Don't stop talking. Don't isolate yourself from each other. Spend time with each other. Be honest with each other. Rely on the Lord for the things that are going to feed you. Worship together. Go to church together. Have those times together that are going to take something from you. Right? They're going to require something from you. And the easiest thing to do is to not do anything, right? Anybody can do that. But the real work comes in and the value comes in when it's difficult, but the difficulty is always blessed by the Lord, right? And so that's what I would say to people is things such as communication, things such as talking about when I'm having an issue, things about just spending time together. That's really what changed. I started a men's group at our church about 7 weeks ago. I had been talking about this for 4 or 5 years, and there's got to be other men like Clayton in our church, and so we started doing this, and we had eight guys the first Saturday. And it's an anonymous, confidential group. But what it allows me to do is it allows me to go there and share what I'm struggling with, to share what I'm struggling with, sin, or whether I'm, you know, whatever sin that is, pride, or whether it's anger, or whether it's fear. I get to go share that and get to share the victories, too, that I have. And all the men get to do that. And there's some amazing things happening. In this short time, guys that are said, you know, I haven't talked to anybody about this, and I'm letting you guys know, and boom, it's coming out, right? And what it does is it allows us to pray for each other, it allows us to fellowship, and allows us to understand that we're family. And I'm growing closer to these guys weekly as a result of this.

0: It's a profound thing that the Lord is doing in our lives. He continues to teach me to trust Him and trust Him alone. I can get caught up in being angry with other people and sometimes holding on to promises of other people, and they'll always let you down. I will let you down. The Lord is saying, Clayton, that's not where your faith needs to lie. Your faith needs to lie in me. And because I have a faith-based business in that I do everything by contract, I continually rely on the Lord. I don't have a steady two-week paycheck like normal people do, and so it's been good. It's been exciting, but there's been some fear as well. God never leaves us. He's around 24 hours a day, 365 days a year, and you can talk to Him at any time. He's always on His throne, and He never sleeps. So, so if you wake up 3 a.m. and you're troubled, take it to the Lord.
1: Thank you to Clayton for sharing his real life with us, as well as real hope contained in the lessons he learned from his experiences. By asking and allowing God to deal with issues such as pride in his life, Clayton saw his marriage restored. He also offered some practical and biblical advice for dealing with the types of issues he encountered. If you would like to know more about biblical-based resources regarding marriage, relationships, or other topics, please contact us. We would also be glad to spend time praying with you because, Clayton said, we need to take it to the Lord. God bless.

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2: Here are the current weather conditions as issued by Environment Canada.
3: High level, clear, 20.
2: Wind from the north-northwest at 24 kilometers an hour. Gusting to 39.
3: For Fort Vermilion, 16.
2: Wind from the southeast at 3 kilometers an hour.
3: In Garden River, 14. Wind calm. And Fort Chipewyan,
2: mostly cloudy,
3: 18.
2: Wind from the east at 5 kilometers an hour. This has been your local weather update here on CIM Radio.
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5: 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But on the other hand, I do believe the baby was thrown out with the bathwater. 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
6: 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In the twinkling of an eye, we shall be changed.
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7: Story time. More specifically, story time. His story. This is Wretched Radio, the conversation that is not quieting down. In fact, the volume is being turned up. More and more people joining the chorus of those singing a Christian nationalist tune. Not talking about putting your hand on your heart, Christian nationalism, as the media would like to describe those of us who are at all patriotic. No, I'm talking about rightly understood Christian nationalism, or a theonomic understanding of government, or if you prefer, a dominionist form. Now, please note they're varying stripes. It is very difficult to have the conversation because there are so many opinions and shadings on this. Nevertheless, we must have a chat about it because there are those, especially of the younger generation, that are really digging Christian nationalism. Why? Why are young people looking for a more muscular expression of Christianity? And I think the answer to that can be found in the same place as we have the question about why are so many young men attracted to the manosphere? They want something heftier. They want something that's, you know, it's got some guts to it. And so I think that they're attracted to it. I think a younger generation, particularly male, they're tired of being beat down by feminism, and progressivism. They're tired of being told to be softer and squishier, and they want to man up. And so they find a voice that they love to listen to on the manosphere that presumably tells them how to be a man. Furthermore, I think they're attracted to Christian nationalism because it's a cause, a purpose, a flag of our own. It's marching orders, and it's something that feels like, yeah, let's take back that territory. And the numbers are growing. And that means we need to understand that movement, and we need to understand how to respond to it. And in order to do that, I think we need to understand history. An article written in Nine Marks titled "A New Christian Authoritarianism?" Writes this: a new generation of mostly young men, forgetful of history's harder lessons, wants to theorize once more. In other words, they want a philosophy of government. They want a governmental theory that they can then live out. So they're thinking philosophically. That's fine. That's good. They should be thinking predominantly biblically. They talk about

theological retrieval. In other words, they open up old books of theology. And that's where a lot of people are going to come up with a support for their Christian nationalism, because it is my contention, and it is the contention of the author of this article in Nine Marks, the primary deficiency of Christian nationalism is its biblical underpinnings. I've shared this before. I have a pile of Christian nationalism articles, people trying to make the case for Christian nationalism. And in a stack of about 15, 20 articles, you won't find that many Bible verses. Some of the articles have no Bible verses at all. Instead, they do like to go to older theology books that were written in an era where there was a closer syncretism between church and state. And they will quote that. They will cite that. Now they'll go to, say, the Magdeburg Confession, because it appears to support a version of Christian nationalism, even though I do not think that the Magdeburg Confession supports it at all. In fact, I think just the opposite, personally. Nevertheless, they like quoting these theology books, because the quotes that they find, they're punchy. They feel persuasive. And they like those things because it supports this new muscular version of a Christian expression in government. Back to the article. Yet they would do well to open up old books of history, too. How did all that theorizing work out in the Reformation? You'll hear people quote the magisterial reformers because they will have a view that is far more sympathetic to Christian nationalism. And they love those citations. But that isn't the only part of history. How did that philosophy of government actually play itself out on the international stage? And the answer is, it was bloody. It was House of Tudor is what it was. It was scheming, and it was conniving, and it was power grabbing. And those Christians weren't less Christian, if you will, than we are in that culture. This almost feels to a degree like those who love to say that communism will work. And when you bring to their attention, historically, it's never worked, what do they say? Well, it'll be different here because nobody else has ever done it right. And the same thing, I think, can be said of those who would be promoting some form of Christian nationalism. Sure, maybe it was a little bit bloody here and there, but it wasn't done the way that we know that it should be done. I'm not so sure. Back to the article. Any comments on the wars of religion which decimated European population for centuries? Anybody commenting on that? That's promoting Christian nationalism? Anything to say about the ravages of anti-Semitism, which is also growing in popularity? What about conversations on the burning of fellow Christians at the stake or drowning them in rivers? That was done by Protestants, by the way. Yep, Roman Catholics predominantly toward Protestants, but Protestants also did that toward, well, the Anabaptists, for instance. How do we deal with those issues? How do we understand those historical events? One of the points that this article seeks to make in pointing out, ultimately, nine reasons Christian nationalism isn't biblical. Number one is it isn't biblical. Second of all, we are saying that it's going to work out better today than it has historically. How do we know that? Are we just a better stock than they were, say, 300 years ago? The article asks the question, what about the rank hypocrisy of power-hungry princes and city magistrates and slave owners who were only too happy to cloak their abuses and thievery under the sacramental cloak of baptism? If we're going to retrieve history, let's retrieve all of it, not just the clinically sterilized formulas of old theology books or state constitutions. I don't think that that's been stressed enough. I know that we've talked about that to a degree here on Wretched Radio, that we need to examine what was the outworking of this. Read of the religious wars. Protestant, Catholic, Ulrich Zwingli. People will quote Ulrich Zwingli and say, look at this magnificent quote. See,
The reformers

0: They believed in Christian nationalism. Do you know how Ulrich Zwingli died? It was the Roman Catholic Church that quartered him. The canton in Zurich, he wanted it to be Protestant, of course. The Catholics wanted it to be Catholic. They literally went to a battlefield. Ulrich Zwingli was captured, and they put him, they tied his limbs to four horses and said, yeah. And he was ripped asunder. He was an advocate of Christian nationalism. How do we explain that that won't happen again? I don't think that we can explain that that won't happen again. That's one of the points that this article brings out. Maybe we think, well, we'll get it right. What about our progeny? Will they do better? The kids. Consider colonial America. There was indeed a religious fervor of those that came over on the first boat to establish a Christian colony. Second generation, that was almost gone. How do we know that that won't happen? If we are able to establish, if you will, a Christian nation, a theonomic nation, a dominionist-style government, Christian nationalism, whatever your flavor is, how do we know that the kids are going to hold the line? How do we know that the grandkids aren't going to have the same sort of power-grabbing attitudes that history has revealed to us is commonplace? Because people love power. And we've seen this historically in virtually every institution, every denomination, that when an organization is started, it started because there was a cause, there's something that was needed, something is busted, and we've got to create a system or an institution that makes it right. And so they had those values firmly fixed. The next generation comes along, and they don't see the same urgency because it's not as hot as it once was. And so they begin to neglect those values that were the framework for the building of the institution. Third generation, they abandon them. So the first generation starts it firmly fixed. Second generation assumes those issues are settled and in place. And then the third generation abandons them. How do we know that won't happen with Christian nationalism? The answer is, we don't. But alas, or a lad, you identify as an XY, there are seven more reasons why Christian nationalism needs to be studied, examined, and dismantled. Next on Wretched Radio.
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0: And every single one of those kings, well, they're gone now, except one. One king continues to reign, and Exalt the King with Todd Friel is a weekly podcast about that very king. 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So come and hear for yourself what happens when the Word of God lifts Christ up where he belongs. Exalt the King with Todd Friel. 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
1: God has given the church many gifts for the building up of the body. One gift is service, the spiritual ability to meet people's physical needs. Just as Christ came not to be served, but to serve, God provides the office of deacon, those who are charged and equipped to care for the physical needs of the church. 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
2: The voices are growing louder. And it's not just the ones in my head. This is Wretched Radio. The volume is being turned up on Christian nationalism. More voices joining the chorus that says, let's return to Europe. That's right. Christian nationalism, in my opinion, leapfrogs over American liberal history. And when I mean liberal, I'm not talking about AOC and Bernie Sanders. I'm talking about classic liberalism, freedom of speech, freedom of religion, freedom to bear arms. That's classic American liberalism, and part and parcel to that liberalism was an understanding that the church is here, the government is there. Is there a relationship? Yes, there is, but it is not the same relationship that existed in magisterial Europe when the king was the head of the church, when there was a Holy Roman Emperor. That was very blended, and they knew, the founding fathers knew the history of Europe. And they saw that that sort of dynamic between church and state was very unhealthy, and they wanted to escape it. They jettisoned that. And so too, by the way, did American Protestant, Reformed Protestants. They rewrote, if you will, the Westminster Confession. And when I say, if you will, it's because they tweaked just little tiny things except for one section, and that was the section on church and state. They rejected the Westminster understanding. Why? Because the Westminster Confession was written where? In England? What was the relationship between church and state in England? It was much more blended. And the New Hampshire Confession of Faith said, we don't want that. We want more of an American liberalism. The realms, the jurisdictional realms of church and state and family being separated. And now the voices are crying, no, let's go back. Let's go back to the European model. And Nine Marks Ministries, they're seeing that threat. They have spilled much ink on this subject. The most recent article, at least that I've found, I think it might be a little dated, is A New Christian Authoritarianism? And it cites nine reasons Christian nationalism is problematic. Number one, it's not biblical. Number two, why do we think that we and our progeny will do better managing a Christian nationalist state than our ancestors did in Europe? But that's not going to happen. The next generation, this generation, will become as tainted as they were in Europe. But there are other reasons, and some of these, they're a little complex, but nevertheless, they are definitely worth our understanding, because these are the issues that get very theological, and for those of us who love to see people get saved, the gospel propagated rightly, we don't want to see it undermined. And that's one of the critiques from this particular article. It undermines the gospel. How? Who is given the sword authority? Government. Who is given the authority, the authority, if you will, to compel people to come in? The church. Government isn't given that. The government isn't told, go to the highways and the byways and compel people to come in. That's up to the church to do that. The government bears the sword. If we blow

and the two, suddenly the church has the authority of the sword. And it will seek ultimately to compel people to come in via the sword. Or it will simply get them to try to act Christianly, behave like a Christian. Here's the Christian values. We're going to make you obey these values, both tablets of the Ten Commandments. And if you don't, we're going to exercise the sword. Consider Michael Servetus. Consider what happened post-Reformation. Consider the holy wars of Europe. That is why the mingling of church and state, ultimately, I think this is this particular article points it out, that when we put our first foot forward with the world, when we put our political foot forward, what are we speaking to them? We want to compel you. We want to coerce you. That's not the Christian foot. The Christian foot is a compelling, please come in. The king summons you to his table. Come to him. The sword was never given to compel people to come into the kingdom of God. It was given the sword to punish them for being evildoers. In other words, Christian nationalism, it undermines evangelism. From the article, non-Christians resent churches for many reasons, many of which are not the church's fault. But one cause of resentment, which can be our fault, occurs when the main foot we put forward into the world is the political foot. We do this when we love them less and our political safety more. Ouch. That hurts a little. Another reason Christian nationalism should be rejected. Post-liberal theories over-identify the state and the family and infantilize citizens of a nation. A little complex, but let me just give the Cliff's Notes version of that. When we give the blending of church and state, the authority of the sword, and you've got the authority of the church and the authority of the family. Now, when we blend all of these, we're then allowing the state to become the parent, infantilizing people. Now, that we soften the government's role. It's sort of think about Big Brother, George Orwell's Big Brother. Why was that authoritarian government called it? Kind of softened it. And it makes it feel like he's taking care of us. Big government is Big Brother. Somebody who's just looking out for us. That's a blurring. And that's a redefining of the roles of church, state, and family. In other words, it's kind of causing a mess. Furthermore, the government can't, it isn't parental. It can't treat people tenderly. It can't, furthermore, it can't be an incubator of faith. It can't lead people to believe in Jesus Christ. They're blurring the roles, and they're then asking the government to do a job that it was never assigned, nor can it ever accomplish. Another problem with Christian nationalism: post-liberal theories give too little attention to the limits of government authority. Where does it stop? Will we have blasphemy laws again? Will people be put in jail for heresy? Will they be executed like Michael Servetus in Calvin's Zurich? No, he was Geneva. Ulrich Zwingli was in Zurich. Will we put the brakes on this? Once you assign the government with actively or passively enforcing all Ten Commandments, it's hard to find consistent principles of limitation. Another problem, they apply the inconsistent anthropology people with beliefs different than my own are most corruptible than I am. Okay, what was he saying there? I'm better than you. Our world, our system, our way of doing everything, we are better at running things than you are. From the article, why assume that so-called Christian governments would prove more just, especially as one generation gives way to the next? Do people forget how the second generation of American colonialists abandoned the first generation's Christianity, or the terrible anti-Semitism and racism which characterized the magisterial reformers in Europe? Why do we think that we're going to do a better job of running the place than they will, or that we have in the past?

0: for, at least to a degree, the insinuation is that's a Christian law. And it's not. If we Christianize the government, the lesson is all actions formally represent Jesus in the same way a church formally represents Jesus. And that's not the case. Most of the government's laws, they're just a matter of just running the place. Matters of prudence, not biblical principle. And so when we've got a Christian government, if people hate the government, if they hate the tax system, we make it seem as if that's the Christian tax system when there's a blending of church and state. They don't like the speed limit. Well, that's a Christian speed limit. What is the attitude going to be when people don't like a law? Oh, they're going to be as angry at Christ and his Christ ones as they currently are at the government. And that could be the worst effect of Christian nationalism. One more, these theories distract the church from its mission. An awful lot of time and energy is being put into what I believe is a fanciful dream that we're going to revert the system in America, take away women's rights to votes, have a Christian prince, and be labeled as a Christian nation, forcing people to obey both tablets of the commandments. I believe it's an impossibility, frankly. And what is all this time and energy doing? It's distracting us from the church's mission of making disciples, and perhaps that is the biggest tragedy of all. This is Wretched Radio.
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0: A shining light over dark waters. A beacon of hope through the stormy seas. 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

0: Hi, this is Dr. John Neufeld, and this is Back to the Bible Canada's Bible Minute. Psalm 32 verse 8 says, I will instruct you and teach you in the way you should go. I will counsel you and watch over you. You know, God tells us that He will guide us if we but submit to Him in how He instructs us and how He teaches us. He will counsel us with His eye upon us, or that His eye is oriented towards us. The idea is that He is showing us how to reach a specific place. He says that He's going to watch us or keep His eye upon us. He will not let us go the wrong way. And there's only one condition. We're going to have to be willing to trust Him in all of His ways. Listen to Back to the Bible Canada every weekday on this station. Or you can also find us online. You simply go to backtothebible.ca.
1: 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I can do all things through Christ who strengthens me.

0: 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The majority will turn down the invitation to receive Christ.
1: That sounds pretty discouraging. But Billy Graham knew there was much more to the story.
0: But there will be a small minority who will truly repent of their sins and receive Christ as their Savior. The Word of God will be proclaimed, and we have the promise of Scripture that it will not return unto him void. The Bible teaches that God's purposes for this age is to call out a people for his name.
1: And that people, like you and me, are called to tell people about Jesus Christ. 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

0: This is Max Lucado. No verse in the Bible promises the absence of struggle. Quite the contrary. Scripture is stained with tears, problems, injustices, immorality, and wars. Tough times come with life. But troubling times don't have to take the life out of your life. God gives us this invitation. Pray it through. It is what troubles you, fatigues you, shames you. It won't have the last word. God will. Prayer slaps handcuffs on the culprit. Prayer marches the problem into the presence of God, the one who can solve it. The prophet Elijah is remembered as an example of radical prayer. He is living proof that when a believing person prays, great things happen.
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1: Here are the current weather conditions as issued by Environment Canada.
2: High level, clear,
1: 19. Wind from the north at 21 kilometers an hour. Gusting to 33.
2: In Fort Vermilion, 16.
1: Wind from the south-southeast at 4 kilometers an hour. 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

0: Hi, I'm Johnny Erson Tata. Often when we suffer some hardship or deep disappointment, we can get so self-focused. We shut down not only emotionally, but spiritually. Pain has a way of doing that. It makes us focus all our energies inward. But 2 Corinthians chapter 1 tells us to focus our energies outward, to comfort others in their afflictions. Just as Christ suffered in order to benefit others, we are to resemble Jesus in the same way and let our suffering become a platform for reaching out to others who are hurting. So, if Christian, you have found yourself shutting down because of some pain or disappointment, get up tomorrow morning, get dressed, open your front door, and find someone else in your community who's having a harder time with life than you are. It's a wonderful way of resembling Jesus, and it is the best way to move forward into life.
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3: On one occasion, a rich young man approached Jesus and asked him a question. "Teacher," he said, "what good must I do to have eternal life?" It was then that Jesus said something that may seem confusing. He told him to sell everything and give the money to the poor, and he would have treasure in heaven. And then he said, "Come follow me." Well, when this young man heard what Jesus said, he went away grieving because he had many possessions. You see, Jesus was not saying that he could have eternal life by giving away all of his possessions. In actuality, Jesus knew his heart, that he loved material things more than he loved God. He was testing him. And of course, the young man failed. It was then that Jesus turned to his disciples and taught them this lesson.
4: "I assure you, it will be hard for a rich person to enter the kingdom of heaven. Again, I tell you, it's easier for a camel to go through the eye of a needle than for a rich person to enter the kingdom of God." When the disciples heard this, they were utterly astonished and asked, "Then who can be saved?" But Jesus looked at them and said, "With men, this is impossible, but with God, all things are possible."
3: Again, let's remember what Jesus was teaching. He never made poverty a way of salvation or a means for achieving spiritual maturity. On the other hand, he was teaching all of us that loving money can cause us to put our faith in material things. But when we have our priorities in order, we'll never allow possessions to stand in the way of our salvation experience or our spiritual growth as believers.
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5: 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Give thanks unto the Lord, for He is good. His mercies endure forever. 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

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When the Prince of Life, our ransom, shed for us his precious blood. 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

0: Welcome to Canada's National Bible Hour, a ministry of Mission Go. I'm Brian Albrecht, the President Emeritus and Director of Canada's National Bible Hour. We are thrilled to have you with us today as we embark on a journey to reach the world for Jesus Christ.
1: Today, our scripture is taken from a very famous psalm, Psalm 23, verse 1, which says, "The Lord is my shepherd, I shall not want. He makes me lie down in green pastures. He leads me beside the still waters, and he restores my soul." Where would we be without the Lord Jesus Christ, the great shepherd? We just love him so much because he does watch over our lives. He is our shepherd. We do not have wants. He meets our needs, and he helps us to be blessed. We lie down in green pastures, and he leads us to the still waters, to the place of peace, if we do his will, and if we work with him each day as we restore our soul. The only way I know to restore our soul is to read the Bible and talk to him in prayer and dedicate each day into his hands and allow him to be the Lord, allow him to give us wisdom and guidance and direction to live life in the best way. And as we do these things, he gives us comfort, he gives us peace, he gives us joy, he gives us great relationships with other believers and other brothers and sisters in Christ, and he just blesses our lives and opens up doors. That doesn't mean we don't have

trials and we don't have tribulations and persecutions. But in the midst of that, he is with us because he's promised never to leave us or forsake us. He's promised to always be there when we need him the most.

0: Good day, thank you for joining our Moments from the Mission Field, with interviews and stories about how the Lord's work is reaching out globally through the agency of Mission Go.
1: This is Mission Moments on Canada's National Bible Hour. I'm Dennis Campbell. In the book of Nehemiah, when God's people rebuilt the wall of Jerusalem against every obstacle, Nehemiah wrote a line I love. So built we the wall, for the people had a mind to work. Mind to work. I want you to picture exactly that today. It's a single day in June in Urambo, Tanzania. The morning the tower goes up, a team has arrived from a Christian broadcast ministry called Galcom, a man named Francis and his crew, and they've joined the local team on the ground. And if you could see the photographs, you'd see ordinary men doing extraordinary work. Steel tower sections laid out across the grass, red and silver, hands gripping pipe wrenches, a worker in a climbing harness, everyone gathered around the base of the tower, heads down, working the problem together. They assemble the base. They begin to lift. Section by section, the tower starts to climb toward the sky, and they don't stop when the light fades. The work continues right into the evening until against the Tanzanian dusk, the tower stands. For the people had a mind to work. Dias Kanunu's message that day was short and full of joy. He wrote, "Today is the first day in Urambo installing the tower. Please continue praying for us as we work to complete these installations and prepare all the repeater stations to go on air." Notice, even in the middle of the hardest physical labor, his first instinct is to ask for prayer. He knows that the tower is steel, but the work is spiritual. And friends, that team on the ground was not alone either. Standing behind every bolt and every lift was a network of supporters across North America who made that day possible, who, through their giving, put the steel in the field and the team on the site. There is a place for you in this picture. Maybe not with a wrench in your hand in Tanzania, but on your knees in prayer, and through your support, you can help raise the tower. This week, pray that both stations would safely go on air. Pray for Francis, for the crew, for Deus and Azina. And if the Lord moves you to give, Mission Go can connect you to the work. I'm Dennis Campbell, and this has been Mission Moments.

This month, we are offering a small book by Ritten Paul Tripp. It is titled, Grief. No matter what the circumstances, death shakes us to the core. It seems so wrong, and it is. We long for comfort, but we don't know where to look. Can God really help when we are overwhelmed with grief? With compassion and biblical wisdom, Paul David Tripp shows us how to think and what to do when death enters our door. He reminds us that we have a Savior who knows our sorrows, hears our cries, and promises to one day wipe away all tears. Hope and healing come from our relationship with Jesus, the one who promises to walk all the way through the valley of the shadow of death with us. Canada's National Bible Hour, Box 1210, St. Catharines, Ontario Postal Code L2R77, or in the U.S., Box 2010, Buffalo, New York Post Office, Box 14231. 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

0: Today's message is from Reverend Art Larson, as a title, God So Loved the World and Proved It. I know you enjoy this message very much.
1: A man was asked how he managed to live in such a state of tranquility, even though he was surrounded by adverse circumstances. His reply was profound, yet simple. He said, I have learned to cooperate with the inevitable. Does it surprise you that trouble is a part of life? Well, probably not. We all know trouble close up and personal. Bad health, empty bank account, blighted love, grief, loss of a job. The list goes on. It shouldn't surprise us, therefore, that God permits added trials of being ridiculed and hated because we follow the Lord Jesus Christ. But trouble, whether it's common to man or unique to Christians, can reveal to us the moral fiber of our soul. Someone has written, I've never seen a golf course without hazards. They are part of the game. Golfers speak of the courses with the most hazards as the most challenging, and they'll travel a long way to test their skill against the most demanding 18 holes. Oliver Wendell Holmes said, if I had a formula for bypassing trouble, I wouldn't pass it around. I wouldn't be doing anyone a favor. Trouble creates a capacity to handle it. Meet it as a friend, for you'll see a lot of it, and you had better be on speaking terms with it. That is trouble. Think it not strange, then, when trouble comes. God is going to use it to test the stamina of your life and mine. The best way to handle trouble is to commit your soul unto Him in faithfulness to a faithful Creator. You see, great triumphs are born out of great troubles. Today, I want to study with you Psalm 142, a wonderful psalm of David when he was in a cave, running for his life, hiding out from those who were seeking to destroy him. If you can and have access to a Bible, open up to Psalm 142. If not, just listen as I read it and notice in the second verse two particular words. Psalm 142. I cried unto the Lord with my voice. With my voice unto the Lord did I make my supplication. I poured out my complaint before Him. I showed before Him, and here are the two words, my trouble. When my spirit was overwhelmed within me, then Thou knewest my path. In the way wherein I have walked, have they privately laid a snare for me. I look on my right hand, and behold, there's no man who would know me. Refuge failed me. No man cared for my soul. I cried unto Thee, O Lord. I said, Thou art my refuge and my portion in the land of the living. Attend unto my cry, for I am brought very low. Deliver me from my persecutors. They are stronger than I. Bring my soul out of prison, that I may praise Thy name. The righteous shall compass me about, for Thou shalt deal bountifully with me. Did you notice those two words in the second verse? Let me underscore them again. David speaks about my trouble. There was a wonderful preacher in London, England many years ago. His name was Dr. Joseph Parker, and he said this, no preacher will ever lack a congregation if he preaches to troubled hearts. And of course he was right. For when we address our words to troubled hearts, we're sure that we're speaking to everyone. Because you see, everyone sooner or later experiences trouble and trial. And here in Psalm 142, we find even the writer David, a man after God's own heart, in great trouble. The whole psalm teaches us how to be triumphant.

moment in trouble. Not how to escape trouble or be free from it, but how to glorify God in the midst of trouble and how to prove that God is greater than any trouble we might ever encounter. That God is faithful in delivering us in the time of trouble. Now, I want to talk with you about two things in this psalm. First, the reality of trouble, and secondly, our reaction to trouble. You see, life is 20% the reality of trouble and 80% our reaction to the trouble. Now, notice the reality of trouble. The Bible says in Job 5:7, man is born unto trouble as the sparks fly upward. David is talking about his trouble. It's a time when he was a fugitive. His fortunes were at their lowest ebb. His reputation had gone and he was an outcast. And we don't know exactly what the trouble was to which he referred. This is helpful because it enables us to fit our own trouble into this picture. But we do know that he was in a cave when he wrote this. Now, the reality of trouble, David speaks about it in three ways. First of all, he tells us he was in big trouble. Secondly, he tells us it involved bad people. And thirdly, he tells us there was bitter disappointment. Now, notice David's big trouble. David says, I cried unto the Lord with my voice. I poured out my complaint. I showed him my trouble. Now, God knew about it, but he's just pouring it out before the Lord. He's sharing it with God. That's great therapy, my friend. He said, my spirit was overwhelmed within me. In verse 3, he says in verse 6, I was brought, or I am brought, very low. He says, my persecutors, they're stronger than me. He says, my soul is in prison. You see, David says, I'm overwhelmed. And the word overwhelmed really means wrapped about. If you're in the midst of fog or in a great smoke, say from a bonfire that's billowing up, it seems to wrap you about. It engulfs you. And David says that this trouble brought him very low as it engulfed him and wrapped around him. This indicates a process. He went lower and lower until he felt he had touched bottom. How big was David's trouble? Now, perhaps I'm talking to someone listening now who is in the midst of an overwhelming experience at this time. You are literally enveloped, wrapped about with trouble. You're in big trouble, and you feel like you're in prison. Maybe some of you listening are in prison. But notice David speaks not only of big trouble, he speaks about bad people. He tells us that people had contributed to his trouble. Notice he says in verse 3 that his enemies had set a snare for him. They had set a trap for him. In verse 6, he refers to them as his persecutors. Now, it's bad enough to be overwhelmed with trouble, but it's doubly bad to have trouble brought upon us through the disloyalty, the malice of others, of people, sometimes even so-called friends. That's the kind of thing that is happening to David here. One man said, I love the world. It's people I don't like. Well, we kind of smile at that, but we all have to deal with people. And there are some bad people in the world who set traps for you, who lie about you, who gossip about you, who stab you in the back, as it were. Is this happening to you? And then thirdly, David not only talks about big trouble and bad people, he talks about bitter disappointment. Listen to what he says in verse 4. I looked on my right hand and beheld, and there was no man that would know me. Refuge failed me. No man cared for my soul. This must have been the hardest part of all. It is a tremendous help when we are in the midst of trouble, and we know that loved ones and friends and others understand the difficulties and come to our aid in our situation. But David felt that no one understood, no one cared, and no one was there to help. Now, even though no one, no human was there, the Lord was certainly there. And David realizes that because he's talking to the Lord. I remember what Paul said when he wrote to Timothy from his last prison when he went to his martyrdom. And he said in 2 Timothy 4:17, at my last defense, no man stood with me, but the Lord stood with me and strengthened me and protected me and helped

me. So it is, we know the Lord will stand with us. Now, it's important for us to notice what David did when he was in great trouble and how he reacted. Because as I mentioned, trouble is 20% of what happens and 80% of how we react to it. When trouble comes, it's important how we react. Well, we move from the reality of trouble then to the reaction of trouble. How did David react? Well, there are some things that David did not do when he was overwhelmed with trouble. Well, first of all, he didn't brood over his trouble or do nothing about it. Now, this is important because sometimes we get depressed, distressed, and we just give up. We give in. We quit. We become inactive. We do nothing at all about it. This is fatal. Secondly, he did not indulge in self-pity. He didn't have a pity party. And it doesn't seem to be any indication that David really felt very sorry for himself. Even as we read this psalm, he didn't wallow in self-pity. And thirdly, he didn't become bitter and rebellious. He didn't question God's love and wisdom and providence. He didn't become hard and critical and ill because of his trouble. And then fourthly, he didn't worry others with his trouble to the extent of overburdening them. And what did David do when his trouble overwhelmed him? Well, he did three things. He prayed, he pondered, and he praised. Those are three things we should always do when trouble is upon us. First of all, he prayed. He brought his trouble before the Lord in prayer. Verses 1 and 2 make this quite clear. David prayed. He says, I cried unto the Lord with my voice. With my voice unto the Lord did I make my supplication. And I love what he says in verse 2. I poured out my complaint before him. I showed before him my trouble. He just told the Lord all about it. He just let it all hang out and he told the Lord all about it. How wonderful. You see, God is a refuge for us in time of trouble. And so we realize that the first thing we ought to do is pray. And then the second thing he did was he pondered. You see, his faith and trust in God was deepened as he began to think of how faithful God is and the fact that God would never let him down. In verse 3, he tells us that he is confident that God knew his path. He says, when my spirit was overwhelmed within me, then thou knewest my path. He says, you know all that's happening. You know all that's going on. You know this trouble, and you know those who are causing it. You see, the Lord knows all about you and me. He knows all about your trouble. He knows all that's happening and all those who are causing your trouble. David wrote in another psalm, Psalm 34, verse 19, many are the afflictions of the righteous, but the Lord delivers them out of them all. And David was filled with hope and began to praise God. He says, bring my soul out of prison that I may praise thy name. The righteous shall compass me about. Thou shalt deal bountifully with me. And he began to praise. Ah, how triumphant he was in trouble. He prayed. He pondered and realized how faithful and great and good God is. You think about that, my friend. Ponder that, and you'll soon begin to praise him, saying, Lord, just as you delivered me before, just as you've been faithful in the past, so you will be faithful in delivering me again, no matter what my trouble is. In an article for Campus Life magazine, Susan Smart describes her third and nearly last solo flight in an airplane. She had been practicing a maneuver at 5,000 feet when she lost control and her Cessna 150 began spinning wildly toward Earth. After several seconds of panic, she recalled her instructor's words, if you ever get into a spin in a Cessna 150, let go of the controls. It's built to fly on its own. Susan shouted to herself several times, let go. Finally, she yanked her hands from the controls and covered her face. After some wild yawing and pitching, the plane returned to level flight. She had fallen more than half a mile, but she survived because she had the faith to let go. Her experience vividly illustrates what it means to trust God in a time of trouble. I know it's hard to do when it feels as if everything in our lives is spinning wildly out of control. Our feelings cry out for us to panic, to doubt His promises, to ignore or disobey His instructions, and to try to solve things without Him. But those responses are futile. In Psalm 142, David cried out to the Lord in his time of trouble. He pondered God's faithfulness, and he began to praise the Lord. He knew that his only hope was to put his situation, his trouble, totally in God's hands and rely on Him. Is your life in a spin today? Let go of the controls. The best way to handle a problem is to hand it over to God. Let go. And let God. Now, if you've never trusted Christ as your Savior, come to Him with the biggest trouble you have.

your sin, and invite him to come in and cleanse you and forgive you and change you. And if you have done that, and you're in trouble today, as a Christian, remember to let go and let God. For he who promised is faithful. And even if we believe not, he is faithful. He cannot deny himself. Oh, what a great God. And just as he brought David out of the trouble, he'll bring you out of the trouble. Just let go and let God.

We at Mission Go pray this message will change your life and challenge you to seek a deeper understanding of our Lord Jesus Christ. Let us think on these verses from the Bible, from the book of Matthew 11, 28 and 29. Jesus says, "Come unto me, all you that labor and are heavy with burdens, and I will give you rest. Take my yoke upon you and learn of me, for I am meek and lowly in heart, and you will find rest unto your souls." Remember to order your copy of the booklet. 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
1: Here are the current weather conditions as issued by Environment Canada.
2: In high level, clear, 16.
1: Wind from the north-northwest
2: at 8 kilometers an hour. For Fort Vermilion, 15.
1: Wind from the west-northwest at 10 kilometers an hour.
2: In Garden River, 12. Wind calm.
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6: When I survey the wondrous cross on which the Prince of Glory died, my richest gain I count but loss and pour contempt on all my pride. 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

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Hi, I'm Mark Gothier, and today we're diving into the incredible ways you can have a real influence in the lives of others by following Jesus'

0: example. First, it all begins with growing in your relationship with God. 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The closer we draw to God, the more He shapes our hearts to reflect His love for others. When you live a life that reflects Christ's love, it opens doors to share the hope you've found in Him. 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

0: Here are the current weather conditions as issued by Environment Canada.
1: For high level,
0: sunny.
1: 17,
0: wind from the north at 11 kilometers an hour.
1: For Fort Vermilion, 16,
0: wind from the west-northwest at 12 kilometers an hour.
1: For Garden River, 12,
0: wind from the north-northeast at 2 kilometers an hour.
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0: wind from the east at 4 kilometers an hour. This has been your local weather update here on CIM Radio.
2: 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Psalms 148, 1 and 2 says, "Praise the Lord. Praise the Lord from the heavens. Praise Him in the heights above. Praise Him, all His angels. Praise Him, all His heavenly hosts."

0: I remember early in our marriage, some mentors told us you should pray every night before you go to bed.
1: I remember that too.
0: And we started that, like it was great, but then something started happening.
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0: started falling asleep every single night, and I got resentful, and I thought, you're supposed to be the spiritual leader. I'm not going to lead us every single night in prayer. So I didn't pray, and you didn't pray.
1: I didn't fall asleep every single night. But
0: most of the time.
1: I did fall asleep a lot.
0: Even if your spouse falls asleep and you think they should be leading, just pray. You're still awake. Just pray. Thank God for them and pray. And it could be as simple as, God, we need you. Help us.
1: We're Dave and Ann Wilson, and that's real. 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

I wish you some springtime, some bird on the wing time for blooming and sending out shoots. Oh, but I wish you some test time, some winter and rest time for growing and putting down roots. Oh, I wish you some summer, 'cause you're a becomer with blue skies and flowers and dew. For there is a reason God sends every season.

He's planted his image in you. I wish some laughter, some happy thereafter, to give you a frame for your dreams. But I wish you some sorrows, some rainy tomorrows, some clouds with some sun in between. There'll be some crosses and surely some losses, but only in losing you win. I wish you some growing, and I wish you some knowing, that there's always a place to begin. Honey, your mom and I would love to collect you and shield and protect you and save you from hurts if we could. Oh, but we must let you grow tall to learn and to know all that God has in mind.

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There's nothing. 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
1: 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Some friendships are desirable, others are dangerous. Today, Dr. David Jeremiah shares Solomon's wisdom on fostering healthy relationships. 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
2: Well, the Bible tells us that Solomon was the wisest man who ever lived. I don't know if that would be true today if we look back over all of history, but probably so. When he writes about personal relationships, he speaks to the heart. And today we're going to talk about Solomon's words about friendship and relationships right here on the weekend edition of Turning Point.
3: You know, there are many Christians that you meet from time to time who say, "I don't really need friends, I have the Lord." I've heard that. And when you get to know them, you know why they don't have any friends. But how many of you know that God does his best work through other people, and that he does his best loving through people, that God put us on this earth and then he put us together on this earth so that we could express love and friendship one to another? And life is so difficult that we all need friends, don't we? And you show me a person who says he doesn't need a friend or she doesn't need a friend, and I'll show you a person who is proud and arrogant and soon headed for a fall. Because all of us have tremendous needs in our lives for friendship. And even now as I say that, some of you are thinking of the friends that you have in your life who are so special to you. When I talk about friends, what do I mean? There are frankly four different levels of friends that you need to know about. First of all, there are contact friends. People you meet in your daily life. People that you pass, the acquaintances, the people that you know, the people that you say hello to. You might say of them, "They're my friends," but they're basically just contact friends, people that you meet from time to time, but you don't know them and they don't really know you. And then there are casual friends, people who have common interests with you, people who like the same things you like, people who you can talk about certain subjects with and know that you're in agreement. Maybe they're Democrats and you're a Democrat. Maybe they're Republicans and you're Republicans. I guarantee you're having lots of conversation with your friends these days. And then there are people you might call close friends. Those with whom you share common goals. Maybe it's your partner in business, your neighbor at home, someone you sit with at church, someone you feel close to. But the kind of friendship that I want to talk about from the book of Proverbs is not any of the three that I have mentioned, but rather I want to talk about committed friends. A person who cares enough about you to confront you when you're wrong. One who stays with you in the thick and the thin. If you have one friend like that, you are blessed indeed. And you ought to count it all joy that God has given you one somebody like that. If you have two, you are the richest of all people. Because friends like that are a rare commodity in today's busy, impersonal world. And you need to choose your friends carefully. Because if you want a friend who's going to be committed to you, you want to make sure you get the right one. In the book of Proverbs, the word friend, companion, neighbor are sometimes a translation of the same Old Testament word. And in the 27th chapter of the book of Proverbs, by implication or by statements that connect with other proverbs, we can discover five different kinds of friendships. The first kind of friend that you're going to meet in the book of Proverbs chapter 27 is a foolish friend. You know, it's possible to have foolish friends. And Proverbs chapter 27 and verse 3

says this: a stone is heavy and sand is weighty, but a fool's wrath is heavier than both of them. Now remember, the book of Proverbs is a very visual book. So when you read these Proverbs, try to think in your mind the picture that they're painting. Verse 22 says, though you grind a fool in mortar with a pestle along with crushed grain, yet his foolishness will still not depart from him. What that's saying in so many words in today's vernacular, you can beat him to a pulp and he'll still be foolish. Back in Proverbs chapter 1 and verse 7, it says, the fear of the Lord is the beginning of knowledge, but fools despise wisdom and instruction. The Bible says you can end up, if you're not careful, with friendships that you have forged with foolish people. Proverbs 1:32 says, for the turning away of the simple will slay them, and the complacency of fools will destroy them. And Proverbs 22:3 says, a prudent man foresees evil and hides himself, but the simple or the fool passes on and is punished. According to Proverbs, a man is a fool who is naive and without convictions and gullible. We're not talking here about a person who is without intellect. A fool in the book of Proverbs is a rebellious person, a person who neglects the counsel that's given to him by those who care for him. The rebellious fool believes every word, but the prudent or the wise man considers his steps. Fools lack discipline and have little discernment. Fools are naive. A fool is somebody who just believes anything. And you don't want to have friendships with the foolish, because you will end up just like them. Proverbs 13:20 is the key verse in this point. Listen carefully. He who walks with wise men will be wise, but the companion or the friend of fools will be destroyed. I cannot emphasize this enough, that the choice you make of your friendships will be so much the determination of your life. That if you choose bad friends, they will have bad influence on you. The peer pressures that young people face when they're drawn in to the kinds of things that friendships can do to them if they're wrong. We could write a book about those stories. They're sad indeed. Business alliances are the same when we grow into adulthood. If we're not careful, we end up forging alliances with people who do not share the same goals that we have and will take us in the wrong direction. Now, the Bible is not saying that we should have no friends who are outside of the faith. That is isolationism. And for so long, fundamentalists and separatists have said, if you're a Christian, you should only have Christian friends. My goodness, how are we going to win the world if we don't have friendships with those in the world? I'm not talking here about casual friendships or contact friendships. I'm talking here about committed friendships. You don't want to forge a committed friendship with somebody who doesn't embrace your values and your God. Because if you are not careful, that committed friendship will cause you to move from your commitment to the greatest friend you ever had in your life, the Lord Jesus Himself. I think this is what James was trying to get across in his epistle in the fourth chapter when he said, do you not know that friendship with the world is enmity with God? Whoever therefore wants to be a friend of the world makes himself an enemy of God. It's a good reminder that it is possible to have foolish friendships that can lead you astray. A preacher of another generation logged this story in one of his books. He said, I frequently go down to the penitentiary to visit a man who was serving a life term. This is how it happened. He had not been long in this country. He was from another country. One evening, he went out with a group of men who had invited him to accompany them. The first thing he knew, they were robbing a store. In the shooting which ensued, the woman was fatally wounded. Sometime afterward, the young man, who did not even know that a murder had been committed and who actually had nothing to do with it, was picked up and interrogated by the police, whom he told frankly that he had been out that night with a group of men. He was tried and sentenced to life in prison for murder, and legally so, as he was in the company of those who had committed the crime. It was just one night of thoughtless, careless friendship, and it ruined his life. I don't want to make this bigger than it is,
But I do want to tell you that your choice of

friends is critical according to the Word of God. Somebody said, well, I want to forge a relationship with them and I will influence them my way. It almost always is a two-way influence. Sometimes I hear unknowing young people, Christian young people, I'm sad to say, tell me that they're planning to forge the most intimate of friendships, a marriage with somebody who's not a believer, with the excuse that they'll win them after the marriage. And I can tell you, if you want to study the statistics on that one, you will not do it. Because most people are on their best behavior before marriage, and then after marriage comes, they settle into their old patterns. Foolish friends. Let me talk for a moment about faithful friends. For here in this same passage of Scripture, in the 6th verse of the 27th chapter, we read, faithful are the wounds of a friend, but the kisses of an enemy are deceitful. Now, let's take the last part of that verse and understand what it says so that we can understand the first part of it. The last part of the verse says, the kisses of an enemy are deceitful. And if you have your Bibles open to the 27th chapter, if you'll go back into Proverbs chapter 26, beginning at the 23rd verse, you will find a little commentary on that section of chapter 27, verse 6. In verse 23, it says this. Listen to this. Fervent lips with a wicked heart are like earthenware covered with silver dross. He who hates disguises it with his lips and lays open deceit within himself. When he speaks kindly, do not believe him, for there are 7 abominations in his heart. Now, I want you to get the picture that the writer of Proverbs paints with his little word picture. He says that fervent lips with a wicked heart are like an earthen jar covered with silver. A silver-covered earthen jar. In other words, what you see on the outside is what's not on the inside. These people are fervent in their friendship words, in their flattering tongue, but in their heart there is deceit. In fact, it says in this chapter, there are 7 abominations in their heart. You can't always tell a friend by their friendliness, can you? Do you know that some people are born strokers? By that I mean, they can't help it. They just have to stroke you every time they see you. You're the most wonderful person in the world. That's the most wonderful message I've ever heard. You're the greatest preacher who ever lived. And I'm thinking, where have these people been? I mean, it's wonderful to be complimented, and we always appreciate reinforcement in the areas where we serve and what we do. But when a person is overwhelmed in that regard, when he continues with that over and over again, sometimes you have to stop and ask, what's that person up to? What's really going on in their heart? You know, when a person is your true friend, just a word will do. But if they have another agenda, sometimes it is in the multiplication of words that you become suspicious. And the writer of Proverbs says we have every right to do that, because there is a kind of friend who is faithless, who will say one thing with his lips, who will humor your fancies and flatter your pride, but down in their heart, they have another agenda. Faithful friends do not try to force their personal opinions on the lives of others. They try to help in a biblical way, and you can always spot it if you watch for it. Romans 15:2 gives us a little definition of a faithful friend. Let each of us please his neighbor for his good, leading to edification, building up. Ephesians 4:2 says it this way, with all lowliness and gentleness, with long suffering, bearing up one another in love. And Proverbs 9:8 adds this warning, do not correct a scoffer, lest he hate you. Rebuke a wise man, and he will love you. It's interesting that a faithful friend is a friend who doesn't always tell you what you want to hear. How many of you have a spouse like that? You bristle. And then you go away to think, why, there's no person in the whole world that loves me more than this woman. And why would she say that if she didn't love me enough to help me? When you're a young preacher, as I was once, be careful how you laugh. When you're a young preacher and you're just getting started, it's so easy to fall into the pitfalls of repeating phrases and sentences and doing things that you wish you wouldn't do, and you don't think about it, but
After a while, when the emotion of

the meeting is over and you have a chance to sit down, you're reminded by the one who loves you, you did it again. You did it again. And that's so helpful. It's wonderful to have a friend you trust to help you through those times, to rebuke you when you need to be rebuked in a kind way. If you have a friend like that, you are rich indeed. You have a faithful friend according to the book of Proverbs. General Grant had a lawyer by the name of John A. Rawlins. He was closer to General Grant than any other man during the war. It was to Rawlins that Grant gave his pledge that he would abstain from intoxicating liquors, which he'd had a problem with. And when he broke that pledge, Rawlins went to him and with great earnestness pleaded with him for the sake of himself and for the sake of the great and holy cause of the nation to refrain from strong drink. Faithful were the wounds of that friend. And today, if you go to Washington, in the front of the Capitol at Washington, there stands the magnificent monument of General Grant, sitting on his horse in characteristic pose and flanked on either side by stirring battle scenes. But at the other end of Pennsylvania Avenue, a little to the south of the avenue, is Rawlins Park. And there stands a very ordinary, commonplace statue of Rawlins. And whenever you stand before the great monument of Grant there in front of the Capitol, think of the other monument and remember the faithful friend who kept Grant on his horse is down at the other end, unnoticed and unheralded. But he was the kind of friend who could say what needed to be said at the right time. One of the things that's happening in Christendom these days, and I believe it's a good thing, is the development of accountability groups. You know, it's so easy to just sail along in your life, not asking any questions and not answering any questions. Something happens to you when you have somebody that asks you the hard questions. You need somebody to ask you those questions, don't you? Somebody to ask you, to look you in the eye and say, are you walking with God? Are you living outwardly what you profess to live? Is it genuine in your heart? That's a faithful friend. My friend, if you don't have one, you need to choose one and get yourself in a situation where you're asking each other some hard questions. Then I want to give you a third kind of friend, and these are the kind we all want. These are fortifying friends. These are friends who come up alongside of you and just encourage you. And you need to have some of those folks too. Chapter 27, verse 9 says it this way. Listen to the imagery of this proverb. Ointment and perfume delight the heart, and the sweetness of a man's friend gives delight by hearty counsel. That's a wonderful proverb. Friendly suggestions are as pleasant as perfume, says the proverb writer. Genuine advice shows that a person really cares. Somebody who comes alongside of you with the right spirit and the right attitude and puts their arm around you and says, I want you to know, and they encourage you and they strengthen you and they help you. And you feel such ease with them, even though you're talking about difficult things. How many of you know it's not usually the message that's the issue, it's the delivery system that comes into play. Sometimes people can come and say things to you and their delivery system's all wrong, the package is all messed up. And what they're saying is true, but the way they say it is so harsh and sometimes sarcastic that you can't get your arms around the message because you can't get past the delivery system. And the writer of Proverbs says that when you bring hearty counsel, it should have the aroma of perfume to it. In other words, it should be a sweet and tender way of helping your friend get the message that's at the core and not all the wrappings around the outside. That's something you have to work at and develop even in a marriage, isn't it? Learning how to give the message and not let the messenger mess it all up. And when you're with a person like that, you feel such at ease. I think it's sort of like what I read from the words of George Eliot. He defined a friendship like this. He said, oh, the inexpressible comfort of feeling safe with a person, having neither to weigh thoughts or measure words, but to pour them all out just as they are, chaff and grain together, knowing that a faithful hand will take and sift them,
Keep what is worth keeping.

and then with a breath of love, blow the rest away. Isn't that a great thought? Don't you covet somebody like that? It kind of goes along with the fact that every once in a while you need somebody you can just go blow off some steam. Oh, what a privilege it is to have a friend who takes the chaff and the grain together, and what is worth keeping, he keeps, and with love, he blows the rest away. You know, there's a friendship in the Bible that was like that. Do you remember the story of David and Jonathan? You talk about a friendship that had some dynamics that would make it not work. Unless you've read it recently, you might not be aware of the fact that Jonathan was the son of Saul, and Saul hated David. And David was the one who was about to take over Saul's place as king of Israel. And David also was sweet on Saul's daughter, and David and Jonathan were friends. You talk about getting into a complicated friendship, that was one. Because every time they were together, David's viewpoint was, Saul's trying to kill me, and Jonathan was always doing his best to make sure that David was kept safe. And sometime when you get a chance, you should go back to read 1 Samuel and read the record of that story. It is unfortunate that some very evil people have tried to make out of this relationship an inordinate relationship that would not be pleasing to God. But I can tell you on the authority of the Word of God, there was nothing like that. These were two men who loved each other as friends should love. And over again, there's a phrase in the Old Testament that describes their relationship. You will see it in 1 Samuel 18, 1 to 3, where you read, "And when he had finished speaking to Saul, the soul of Jonathan was knit to the soul of David, and Jonathan loved him as his own soul. And Saul took him that day, would not let him go home to his father's house anymore. Then Jonathan and David made a covenant because he loved him as his own soul." In 1 Samuel 20, verse 17, we read, "Now Jonathan again caused David to vow because he loved him, for he loved him as he loved his own soul." And in 1 Samuel 23, 16, we read that Jonathan, Saul's son, arose and went to David in the woods and strengthened his hand in God. I'm telling you what a friend. A friend who knows when you have a need and comes to strengthen you in the hand of God. Well, let me pass on to the fourth kind of friend that's alluded to in the 27th chapter of Proverbs. I was going to put it this way, but I tried to make it a little more acceptable. How about in-your-face friends? How about face-to-face friends? This is similar to what we talked about a few moments ago, but in a positive way. Proverbs 27, 17 is a great proverb. It says this, "As iron sharpens iron, so a man sharpens the countenance of his friend." This is the kind of a friend that you get together with and you can really deal with some of the tough issues of life. You can talk about things that are going to make a difference. You can share ideas, and they may not always be coming from the same way. They may be disagreement ideas, but you understand that this is two friends who love each other, sharing the most important things in their life one with another, and the result of it is you both are sharpened and strengthened by the encounter. Oh, what a relationship that can be. Especially if you're in a position of leadership or responsibility, to have somebody who can come and you can share ideas. Sometimes when we travel and we get with other pastors, that's what happens. We sit down in a room together and we talk about what God is doing in the ministry and how we can sharpen one another as face-to-face we deal with the issues of our lives. Romans 14, 19 says, "Therefore, let us pursue the things which make for peace and the things by which one may edify another." I don't know if you've ever remembered this verse from the book of Malachi, but I think this is kind of the same thing. Malachi 3:16 says, "Then those who feared the Lord spoke to one another, and the Lord listened, and he heard them." If you go back and study the book of Malachi, you know this wasn't a pleasant time in the life of these people. But they got together, and they spoke one to another, and the Bible says God listened in. I think God listens into conversations when iron sharpens iron and when friends come together to encourage one another. And the Bible says that that's what happened. And a book of remembrance was written before him for those who fear the Lord and who meditate on his name. Do you know when you have the right kind of conversations between one another and you're sharpening one another and you're encouraging one another, you get enrolled in God's book. And he listens into your conversation and he says, "I saw Jeremiah down there in North Carolina with another brother pastor.

0: and they were sharing the joys and the challenges of the ministry and encouraging one another. God loves that, and He hears it. And that's the kind of friendship you want to develop. Now, let me give you the last lesson. I just want to call this forever friends. There's a song that we hear a lot of times, friends are friends forever. And I always think when these young people are graduating from high school, most of them won't see each other again until the 20th year anniversary. But you can have forever friends, and the book of Proverbs says this, Proverbs 27:10. Do not forsake your own friend or your father's friend, nor go to your brother's house in the day of your calamity. Better is a neighbor nearby than a brother far away. Did you know that? And Proverbs 17:17 says it this way, even more succinctly, a friend loves at all times, and listen to this, a brother is born for adversity. Let me tell you how you can sort out your friends. You want to know the ones that are casual, the ones that are just companions, the ones that are committed? All you have to do is go through a crisis in your life. That's all you have to do. Crisis sorts out your friends like nothing you'll ever imagine. Some of the people you thought would be aren't, and some of the people you didn't think would be are. But the Bible says that a friend, a true friend, is born for adversity. What does that mean? That's what they're there for. You may not even know that they're there hovering around the externals of your life, but when you go through a difficult time, all of a sudden they move in and you discover the love and the strength and the encouragement that such a friend brings to you. Is Jesus your friend? Do you know Him? You say, well, Pastor Jeremiah, everybody knows who Jesus is. No, that's a contact friend. Well, I study about Him in the Bible. Oh, that's a casual friendship. I'm not talking about that. I want to know if you have a committed friendship with Jesus. Have you committed your life to Him as He has committed His life to you? Are you willing to say, Lord Jesus Christ, what You've said in Your word about me, I accept as true. I am a sinner without any hope, but because You came into this world to be my Savior, I can know eternal life. As You committed Yourself to me on the cross, I now commit myself to You, and I accept what You did for me. Because in order for Jesus Christ to be your friend, He first of all must be your Savior. And if you don't know Him as your Savior, you can't have Him as your friend. I don't know about you, but the friendship I have with Jesus is the most wonderful thing in all the world to me. I say this with deference to a warm and loving relationship with my wife and my family. But my friends, there are times when you just got to get alone with your friend, the Lord Jesus, and pour your heart out to Him, because you know that no one else can comprehend, no one else can know. I don't know how I'd get through a day without my friendship with the Lord. And those of you who know Him know what I'm talking about, and I want you all to have Him as your friend. So if you've never known Jesus Christ as your Savior and your friend, why don't you take that step and show yourself friendly today and invite Him into your life?
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2: Here are the current weather conditions as issued by Environment Canada.
3: High level,
2: partly cloudy,
3: 17,
2: wind from the north-northwest
3: at 14 kilometers an hour.
2: Taking a look at Fort Vermilion,
3: 16,
2: wind from the west-northwest
3: at 15 kilometers an hour.
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5: Hi, I'm Zach. Welcome to Beyond Gilead. Wow, a lot of things have been happening around here. Let me help to fill you in.
6: Monica Richter, you're under arrest for five separate counts of bribery of public officials.
7: What?
8: Monica.
9: John Morrison and I talked, and it could be a long time before you're out.
7: I'm in jail.
10: Does the defendant have counsel?
11: She does now, sir.
7: Who are you?
11: William Paulson, Your Honor. I've been retained by a friend to help you.
10: Mrs. Richter will be remanded to county jail until trial.
7: Well then, Mr. Paulson, who is in control here?
11: God.
7: I will handle my own legal affairs, thank you. And you, Mr. Paulson, are fired.
5: So today, we're gonna take a detour from Gilead Lane and we're gonna head to jail. But don't worry, something kinda cool is already happening there. So if you're ready, let's go beyond Gilead.

0: You know, as soon as I mentioned God, that was it. She just shut right down. End of conversation.
1: Will, I am so sorry to put you in that situation. I mean, I know how Monica can be, but I guess I just thought that as long as she didn't know I had retained you, she'd behave.
0: No harm done as far as I'm concerned, John. My pro bono work isn't really high profile, so I don't think getting fired as counsel to Monica Richter is going to be a real black stain on my career. It's her I'm concerned about.
2: What do you mean?
0: Well, last night, I received a very interesting proposition.
2: Oh, my.
0: Right. This is the kind of thing that could make all the difference for Monica's case.
2: I'm sorry. Could?
0: Well, I mean if she had a lawyer to walk her through it.
2: You know, Will, the way I see it, Monica didn't hire you in the first place. And so Monica doesn't really have the right to fire you.
3: No. Does she?
0: Good point, John. Now I remember why I always picked you as my debate partner back in college.
2: Oh, yes, yes. The power of my persuasive abilities. But seriously, Will, thank you again for being willing to do this. Coming all the way up here from Springdale, taking on a difficult case with a difficult client on your own dime, no less. It really means a lot to me and Mary.
0: Well, you know you're welcome, John. But I didn't just do it for you.
2: Sorry?
0: She needs the Lord, John.
2: Oh. Hmm. Amen.
0: Well, I better get going. Got some calls to make.
2: All right.
0: I'm going to see if I can get a meeting with her this morning. Pray for me.
2: I will.
4: Richter? Got you a visitor.
5: I wasn't expecting anyone.
4: Yeah? Well, he was expecting you. You got 20 minutes.
0: Mrs. Richter.
5: Mr. Paulson? I thought I fired you.
0: You did. And I realize you don't have to talk with me at all, now that I no longer represent you.
5: Yes. In fact, you can make
0: Mrs.
5: your...
0: Mrs. Richter, I've been approached by the U.S. Attorney's Office.
5: You have? Well, if you're expecting me to salute, I'm just not in the mood right now. I hope you understand.
0: I understand very well. They asked me to look into something on your behalf. That's why I'm here.
5: To harass me?
0: To make you an offer.
6: Choking can lead to asphyxiation, which can lead to hypoxia, which can lead to death. And that's why we teach the Heimlich maneuver. Now that you've all learned how to do the Heimlich class, it's time to put all that wonderful knowledge into practice. Haley?
7: Yes?
6: You are the first volunteer. Come on up.
7: You are so lucky.
8: I

0: I...
1: You what?
0: I can't. Really. Just can't. Please pick someone else. Please. Really, please.
1: Do you mean to tell me you're too embarrassed to save someone's life?
0: Yes.
2: Miss Hartley?
1: Yes, Beau?
2: I'll volunteer.
1: All right then, Beau. You'll be doing the Heimlich on Norton the Dummy. I need one more volunteer.
2: How about Haley's friend?
3: Me?
1: Jessica, how about it?
3: Well, sure.
4: You are so lucky.
3: I really am.
1: Jessica, you'll be providing the sounds of Norton the Dummy as he chokes on a chicken nugget.
3: Oh, I've always wanted to act.
1: This could be your big debut, honey.
3: Okay, what's my motivation?
1: You are one chicken nugget away from eternity.
3: Wow, I can feel it already.
1: Beau, you and your friend Norton here are at a restaurant. Suddenly, he grabs his throat. Choking sounds, Jessica. Keep in mind that sometimes the victim has such a bad blockage, they can't make any sounds at all. So, what are you gonna do, Beau?
2: Encourage the victim to cough. Cough, Norton.
1: Ooh, but Norton is too choked to cough.
2: Backslap.
1: Good.
2: 5 times.
1: Excellent.
3: Ugh. Oof. Arg. Oof. Ugh.
1: That didn't work. Move on to the Heimlich. Explain as you go.
2: I get behind Norton's back, put my hands together, and push up on the diaphragm, like this. This compresses the lungs and expels the object into the trash can.
1: Saving Norton's life! Well done, Beau. Well done.
5: So what happened to you?
0: What do you mean?
5: In health class today.
0: Oh.
5: You flaked out.
0: I have this thing.
5: This thing?
0: This thing about gross stuff like projecting rubber chicken nuggets out of people's mouths.
5: He was a dummy.
0: And the class applauded him.
5: I was talking about Norton.
0: Oh.
5: How could you talk about Beau that way? He's so intelligent. With those intelligent deep blue eyes and those intelligent big biceps and that intelligent way he says...
6: Hi there.
5: Beau.
0: We were just talking about you.
6: Really?
0: We were admiring your intelligence.
6: I didn't know girls went for that sort of thing.
5: You did a very intelligent Heimlich maneuver, Beau.
6: You think so?
5: Yeah, I know so.
0: I think I'm choking now.
6: Hey, you ever been to the Family Fun Center?
5: No.
6: Well, tonight it's free pizza night.
5: Really?
0: Jessica, you don't even like pizza.
6: And,
5: And?
6: Well...
5: You'd like to take me?
6: That's it. Right, what you said. So...
5: I need some time to think it over.
6: I understand.
5: Okay.
6: You thought it over already?
5: I did.
6: Great, I'll call you later. See ya.
5: Bye. Water. I need water.
0: Huh?
5: I think I'm gonna pass out.
0: You want Beau to do CPR on you?
5: Haley, he asked me to free pizza night. Do you know what this means?
0: He's a cheapskate?
5: No. I think he likes me.
0: I don't know.
5: What do you mean? You don't know.
0: Isn't the Fun Center part of that Peace of Heaven place?
5: I'm not sure, but so what if it is?
0: I've just been hearing some stuff.
5: Oh, you mean they don't believe like you do?
0: Well, I'm not sure.
5: Haley, all I can say is 2 words. Beau Stradley.
0: And all I can say is 2 words. Oh, brother.
7: So you're saying all I have to do is testify against the bad guys, as you put it.
8: And the judge will take that into consideration when he sentences you.
7: You're assuming the jury would convict me.
8: I'm not assuming. I know. You realize, Mrs. Richter, you're looking at 2 years. Easy. It's your choice.
7: My choice.
8: If you choose to testify against the people who put you up to this, there's a chance the judge could give you a much lighter sentence. You might get off completely. You need to know, though, there's no guarantee. But if you want out, this is the only way.
5: He is such a dream.
0: Okay.
5: We talked the whole entire time. And he made me laugh so hard. I snorted, and it got grape cola up my nose.
0: Deep conversations have a way of enriching your life.
5: Haley, seriously.
0: Okay, seriously.
5: And then they had this talk they gave. There's this guy who told us stuff that just made a lot of sense.
0: Such as?
5: Such as, you don't have to believe one way or another.

0: another. Truth is whatever you believe it is.
1: Yeah, I have an on that one.
0: Haley, everybody gets to God their own way. And there are lots of ways, lots of truths, not just one. Nobody has a monopoly. That's what they told us last night. And it made so much sense. You're umming again?
1: That all sounds good.
0: But you don't believe it, do you? And you know what? That's okay. I accept you. And you should accept me.
1: I do accept you. You're my friend, but...
2: Hey, Jessica.
0: Bo, that was a lot of fun last night. Thanks.
2: Sure.
0: You can sit with us if you want.
2: Thanks.
0: We were just talking about how we should all be able to believe what we want.
2: Yeah? Haley, Jessica told me you're a Christian, right?
1: Yeah.
2: That's great. I respect that. I know some Christians, though, who think they've got the only way to heaven. It's like they can't tolerate any other belief. You know what's weird? Jesus said you aren't supposed to judge other people. And they do it all the time.
0: I'm glad you aren't like that, Haley. That's what I like about you. You're open-minded.
1: Yeah.
2: Oh, Jessica, I've got a book I forgot to give you last night. You got some time before your next class?
0: Sure. See ya, Haley.
1: See ya.
3: So why didn't you say nothing?
1: I'm sorry?
3: I'm Chase. You're Haley, right?
1: Yeah.
3: I heard you talking to your friend there.
1: So?
3: So what kind of sick person are you?
1: What's that supposed to mean?
3: You're a Christian, right?
1: Yes.
3: I'm an atheist, and proud of it. You proud of being a Christian?
1: I don't think I'm supposed to be proud. I'm thankful.
3: Tell me something.
1: I'll try.
3: You believe in heaven? Like there's a real heaven?
1: I do.
3: And you believe there's a real hell, too?
1: Yeah.
3: Then why are you letting your friend go to hell?
1: I don't understand.
3: You said you really believe this stuff?
1: I do.
3: How much do you have to hate someone to let them go to hell? Without telling him what you believe.
1: You're an atheist.
3: I don't believe there's a God. But you know what? If I did, I'd sure tell all my friends about him. If I didn't, what kind of friend would I be? I gotta go.
1: Yeah. Bye.
4: I don't know how this will all turn out. He told me there are no guarantees.
5: So you told him no?
4: I told him no.
5: Why?
4: I don't know. It feels so uncertain, so out of control. Anything could happen. It's so... I don't know.
5: Monica?
4: I'm in a jail cell, Tom. People used to respect the name Monica Richter because I had everything under control. Now the very mention of my name is a joke to them.
5: Hey, I don't care what those people say. You're the same beautiful woman I fell in love with.
4: Daddy always told me to be in control. And all my life I did my very best to honor him. I had everything all planned out. Big dreams. All mapped out step by step, goal by goal.
5: Hey, it's all right.
4: No, Tom, it's all wrong. All that I've known, all that I've believed in, it's all been ripped away from me. For the first time in my life, I don't know what to do. Tom, help me.
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0: You've been real quiet. Is something wrong?
1: Just a lot of things I've been thinking about.
0: You're upset that I like Bo?
1: No.
0: Did you see the book he got me?
1: Believe. A whole new approach to life that blows off your blinders. Interesting.
0: Haley, I hope you don't mind me telling you this.
1: What?
0: It's hard for me to confront you because I want to get along. You're my best friend. But as I was reading this book, it hit me. If you really are my best friend, then I need to tell you the truth, for your own good.
1: Go on.
0: Haley, you've got blinders on. Your beliefs, they're holding you back from becoming who you need to be, because your beliefs don't allow room for other beliefs.

0: I... This is really hard for me.
1: I know. It's all right. Give it some time.
0: But Jessica, I need to tell you something. You can't...
2: End of lunch already? I haven't even eaten yet.
0: Yeah, you better hurry. Jessica? Jessica!
2: She's choking to death!
0: Somebody help!
3: Get the nurse, hurry!
0: She's turning blue! Look! Cough, Jessica! Cough!
2: Haley, get behind her! Heimlich! Come on, girl!
0: Okay!
2: Hands together! Push up!
0: You did it!
3: The nurse is here.
4: Jessica, are you all right, honey?
1: I'll be all right.
0: You're all right!
1: I think you just saved my life.
0: Jessica?
4: Haley, are you all right?
0: No, I'm not!
2: What's with her? Close call. A little too close.

0: Here's some lemonade, honey.
1: Thank you.
0: Hey, that was all pretty traumatic for you, I know. You want to talk about it?
1: That's not it. That's not what upset me.
0: What is it, Haley?
1: Mom, I hesitated. I was watching Jessica choke to death, and I hesitated. If it hadn't been for Chase shaking me out of it, my best friend could have died because of me.
0: Oh, honey, things like this happen so suddenly. It's hard
1: Mom,
0: to know...
1: Mom, you don't understand. I've hesitated to tell her about Jesus, too. I was embarrassed. I didn't want to look like a narrow-minded, intolerant Christian. But what if Jessica had died today? She would have gone into hell.
0: Oh, Haley.
1: Mom, I can't hesitate anymore.
2: So, you can stay in control and stay in jail, or you can give up control and possibly be free. You know, sometimes being out of control is not such a bad thing.
3: Feels like a ship without a rudder. Just drifting along, who knows where, bumping into who knows what. I'm not a drifter, Tom, you know that.
2: I know, and I wouldn't want you to be. Instead of a ship without a rudder, what about a ship that's going somewhere, but someone else is steering?
3: Someone with a capital S, I take it?
2: Yeah.
3: Keep trying, Tom. One day you just might get me, but not today.
2: I'm not trying to get you. I want you to know his love for you, his purpose for you.
3: Not today, Tom. I know you mean well. Thank you.
4: Richter? Gotcha, a visitor.
3: Oh, yes. I've been expecting him.
4: You got 20 minutes.
3: I've come to realize something. Sometimes the only way to freedom is to give up control.
5: So this means...
3: First, I'm rehiring you.
5: Oh.
3: And second, I'm going to do it. I'm going to testify.
6: Kind of weird thinking I might not have been around today. To feel the sun on my face, listen to the kids play, see all the pretty gold daylilies in the park. I didn't get a chance to tell you thank you.
1: Hey, what are friends for?
6: Yeah, I have this medical thing.
1: Medical thing?
6: My esophagus is smaller than most everybody else's. I can choke easily.
1: What?
6: So when I was snarfing down my food, well, I shouldn't have.
1: Why didn't you tell me this before?
6: It's kind of embarrassing.
1: You were embarrassed about something that could have cost your life?
6: Yeah, I know. Weird.
1: No, not weird. I think I understand. I've been thinking a lot about something you said the other day, and you were absolutely right.
6: Yeah?
1: If you really are my best friend, then I need to tell you the truth.
6: Oh, that part.
1: Jessica, you need to know something. When you started choking and turning blue, I was scared to death. I'm not the hero type, okay? But God used somebody. You know Chase?
6: That atheist girl?

0: It's kind of strange, but God used an atheist to wake me up, to overcome my fear. And you know what? He's helping me right now.
1: What do you mean?
0: Jessica, God is alive. Jesus is real. I know, because I know him, and he loves me.
1: Hey, that's great for you. I just happen to believe something else.
0: What do you believe?
1: I'm not sure, but it's not that.
0: I don't judge you for believing something different.
1: Really?
0: But I do love you as my friend. And because I do, you need to know something. Something I know is true. Jesus loves you, Jessica. He's the only one that can rescue you. And he wants you to trust him on that. And when you do, he'll change your life. He's the only one who can.
2: Hey, Jessica.
1: Oh, hi. It's Bo.
0: Hey, Bo.
2: Hi, Haley. So, you're the hero, huh?
0: I guess.
2: Jessica, tonight's free ice cream night at the Fun Center. You want to come?
1: Sure.
0: You're allergic to ice cream.
1: Shh. Bo?
2: Yeah?
1: Mind if I have just a minute with Haley?
2: Oh, sure. See you tonight.
1: Okay. Haley.
0: Mm-hmm?
1: Thank you for telling me what you believe is the truth. I respect that.
0: Oh.
1: But more than that, I know you told me because you care.
0: Yeah, I really do.
1: Thanks again for what you did for me yesterday and today.
3: And here we are. Welcome to the outside.
4: Oh, it's so bright out here after being in that place for so long. I could just drink it all in. It's so beautiful.
3: And this is just the parking lot. So what's it like being out of control?
4: So far, not bad. Not bad at all.
3: Wow, that was quite a ride to jail and to Haley's school. I don't know about you, but I'm sure glad to be back in the sunshine with Monica and Tom. And I'm also glad that Haley's friend Jessica is going to have a chance to feel that warm sun again, too, after that cafeteria scare. I bet you felt like Haley did today. I know I've been nervous about telling people about Jesus, too. Just because you want to tell someone about Jesus doesn't mean that you're intolerant. It just means that you love your friend and you want them to know him, too. It's like what Chase said in today's episode. It isn't intolerance to share what it means to walk with Jesus. It's showing your friend you love them enough to tell them the truth. Do you know how to tell your friends the truth about Jesus? Today's episode is called One Way, and that one way is talked about in the Bible. In John 14:6, Jesus says this, "I am the way and the truth and the life. No one comes to the Father except through me." Haley's friend thought there were many ways to get to heaven, but it's clear from the Bible that Jesus is the only way. So let's say that your friends agree that Jesus is the only way. Now what? Well, Romans chapter 10, verse 9 puts it simply, "If you confess with your mouth that Jesus is Lord, and if you believe in your heart that God raised him from the dead, you will be saved." All you have to do is pray and believe that Jesus is Lord, and then accept the fact that God raised him from the dead, and then you're his, you're saved. It's that simple. But living the Christian life isn't always that easy. Be sure to tell your friends that praying and believing doesn't automatically make you a perfect person. We still need God's help, and we still need each other's help to keep growing as a believer. 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Our executive

0: 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And as always, I'm Zach. 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

Coming to you from our studios in Calgary, Alberta, Canada, I'm your host, Ray Sargent, and welcome to Sunday Side Up, presenting your flavor of gospel music, served Sunday Side Up. Starting off this edition with Mark 209, My Kind of People. Well, here we are in the late days of the summer season, and what better time than to go fishing? This is Tim Davis simply saying, just go fishing. Tim Davis, served up next on this edition of Sunday Side Up.

Fishing was the theme in that set. The Palmetto State Quartet declared that they have gone fishing. Tim Davis opened the set, Just Go Fishing. More fishing. Here's Travis Smith, and he has gone fishing in the sky. Travis Smith served up next on this edition of Sunday Side Up.

0: Here's the Gaither Vocal Band. God loves to talk to little boys when they're fishing.
1: God loves to talk to little boys while they're fishing. That seems to be the time boys listen best. It's the only quiet time there is for wishing. It's the only time when God and boys can rest.
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1: And now a group called Journey Home, Gone Fishing.

I still glory in the cross. That was the Proverbs. I'm your host, Ray Sargent, inviting you to come on over for a visit to my website. 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

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Wes Adams testifies, "I found it all in the cross." Wes Adams served up next on this edition of Sunday Side Up.

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1: The day Jesus died, the extremely thick curtain inside the temple in Jerusalem tore from top to bottom. This is significant because it symbolizes what took place when Jesus died for us. In Old Testament times, you could find God's presence inside the inner sanctuary of the tabernacle and later the temple in Jerusalem. Only the high priest could enter this room. Scholars say that the curtain separating this room was very thick, and this represented the divide between God and man. You see, the moment Adam and Eve chose to listen to Satan and eat the only fruit God told them to not eat,

they and all of their offspring became separated from God. Mankind was no longer a part of God's family. They had taken on the nature of sin that came from their new Lord, Satan. As a result, they also shared all that Satan brought to planet Earth: rebellion, hatred, disease, sickness, poverty, and every other type of heartache and loss. But when Jesus rose again, the relationship between God and mankind was completely restored. Jesus won for us the power to choose who we would belong to. Today, meditate on who you now are. Before giving your life to Christ, your sin nature, which you were born into because of Adam, kept you separated from God. That nature made you susceptible to fear, sickness, poverty, and loss. But once you made Jesus your Lord, you took on the nature of God. Now it's joy, peace, health, prosperity, and abundance are part of who you are.

Denise Kellerman declared, "Now I have everything." Before her, we heard from Leon Fontaine with his devotional called Spirit Contemporary. He told us we were all born with a sin nature, so we were separated from God. But now that we are born again, in Him we have joy, peace, health, and abundance. Leon Fontaine is the lead pastor at Springs Church in Winnipeg, Manitoba, and several satellite locations as well. You can find a link to Pastor Leon's site on the links page of my website. Head on over and hear more devotionals by Leon. The package opened with Wes Adams, "I Found It All at the Cross." This is Ron Fisher. "You Mean Everything to Me." Ron Fisher served up next as this edition of Sunday Side Up continues.

Demi Bergeron told us, "I've got a friend." More about friends beginning with this classic from Rachel Dangsock. What a friend we have in Jesus. Rachel Dangsock served up now as this edition of Sunday Side Up

Prairie Joe considered friends. Before them, Troy Richardson, I Got a Friend. Rachel Dangsock opened the package, What a Friend We Have in Jesus. Our time together is over for this week. Thank you for being with me for this edition of Sunday Side Up. I hope you'll call or email this station this week and thank them for airing the show. Meanwhile, conclude this edition with Mark Bishop. He's always been a friend. I'm your host, Ray Sargent, thanking you for listening to this edition of

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good morning, folks, and welcome to another edition of Country Music Coming Home. Hope you're having a good morning and a little time to sit back, relax, maybe grab a cup of coffee and listen to some of these tunes. We'll be giving you some words of wisdom a little later on in the show, so hope you can stay tuned for that. That was Brad Paisley and Dolly Parton with When I Get Where I'm Going, and that's always something to think about, isn't it? What happens after this life? Good to have some thoughts on that. Here's Casting Crowns. This song's called I Surrender All.

0: 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That was Blue Highway, and we'll be right back with some more tunes.
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0: You are listening to Country Music Coming Home. That was Lori Loza. Before that, we had Leanne Womack with Stubborn. And before that, we had Lisa Daggs, Be Like Noah. And we'll be right back with some words of wisdom.
1: Some of the wisest words ever written on the subject of temptation were penned by Mark Twain. He said, "It's easier to stay out than to get out." You and I know what he meant. It's easier to stay away from temptation's door than to go back once we cross the threshold. And staying away from temptation's door is where the Bible helps us. The Apostle Paul wrote that God provides a way of escape for every temptation that is common to man, which means, of course, every temptation. God provides the way of escape, but it is up to us to take it. This is David Jeremiah, encouraging you to get on the road to new life. Discover God's ways of escaping temptation on Route 66.
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0: You are listening to an hour of Country Gospel Favorites here on CIM Radio. It is time once again for some words of wisdom, and these are thoughts taken from the Bible and various people around the world that have done some thinking. Number one, remember that God values you for who you are and not what you do. Number two, true faith involves doing all you can and then letting God take care of the rest. Number three, the times when you need God the most are when you don't think you need Him at all. Number four, faith is not an emotion. It is objective trust placed in a very real God. Number five, religion is man's attempt to find God. The gospel is God's plan to reach man. Don't let religion stand in the way of your salvation. Number six, depending on your spiritual condition, being alone with God will either be unnerving or invigorating. Number seven, as believers, we now have peace with God, which may differ from peaceful feelings such as calmness and tranquility. Peace with God means that we have been reconciled with Him. There is no more hostility between us, no sin blocking our relationship with Him. Peace with God is possible only because Jesus paid the price for our sins through His death on the cross. And number eight, if you go through life with God, this world will seem like an inn, a place to stay a while you are passing through. Number nine, do not grow discouraged as you face temptations and problems. Learn to depend on the power available to us from Christ who lives in us. Number 10, God is a perfect gentleman. He never forces Himself on anyone. He desires a deep and meaningful personal relationship with you, but He won't force the issue. It must be voluntary on your part. So, if you want to get to know God better, you must approach Him. Those are some words of wisdom for today. We hope they'll help you somewhere along life's way.

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1: Tina, honey, you can't stay in the bathroom all day.
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1: Because sulking in front of the mirror isn't going to make things any better.
2: But Mom, I can't show my face in public.
1: Oh, no. Tina, what's the matter this time?
2: Isn't it obvious, Mom?
1: Actually, no.
2: It's my nose. It's huge.
1: Sweetie, your nose looks fine.
2: Mom, but it's so big. I can barely fit it through the bathroom door.
1: All right. That's enough. You have your father's nose. He got it from his mother, who got it from her mother. If you ask me, I think it's rather distinguished.
0: Well, parents, just in case you've forgotten, young people can be extremely hard on themselves. It's important to give our children the kind of positive affirmation they need, especially if you have adolescent girls in your home. 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I'm Jim Burns.
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0: 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Before that, we had Canada's Double Portion, What I've Learned So Far. 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
1: The story of Jesus, how rich and pure, it shall forever more endure. You're listening to Hymns of Measureless Grace with Randy Hume. Welcome everyone to Hymns of Measureless Grace. We bring you hymns that tell the story of Jesus, now our story, because He first loved us.

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There is a place of quiet rest near to the heart of God. You're listening to a hymn of His measureless grace.

heard from Walt Mills, the Torchman Quartet, and One Heart opened the program with their song, The Old Rugged Cross. Welcome, everyone, to Hymns of Measureless Grace. Oh, that we might have a heart after Jesus. Linda Randall's going to sing for us, One Day at a Time.

0: just heard from the McCamey singing for us Right on Time, Hymns of Measureless Grace. We'll return after these short messages.
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3: Here are the current weather conditions as issued by Environment Canada.
4: High level,
3: partly cloudy,
4: 21.
3: Wind from the north-northwest at 21 kilometers an hour.

0: gusting to 33. In Fort Vermilion, 21, wind from the west-northwest at 14 kilometers an hour. In Garden River, 21, wind calm. And Fort Chipewyan, sunny, 24. Wind from the west-southwest at 8 kilometers an hour. This has been your local weather update here on CIM Radio.
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4: A hymn from the aged voices of Horner McKnight, singing for us, The Haven of Rest.

from the Spear family singing for us Always on Time. And we also heard from the Umandrude. And now from the Isaacs with their song Rest on the Rock.

0: We just heard from the Perry family. And the Green sang for us, "Every Time I Speak His Name." Hymns of Measureless Grace. We'll return after these messages.
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4: I was 10 when my mother died. My father and siblings helped raise me on the farm. They taught me the Bible. I'm Walter St. Clair. I had my own brush with death in World War II when our ship was torpedoed. I was rescued and realized God must have a purpose for me. I joined a Bible study and I repented of my sins and asked Jesus to save me. My father said my mom always prayed that I would become a preacher. Well, her prayers were answered. I went to Bible college in Chicago and worked with Pacific Garden Mission, ministering at their servicemen's center. I watched broken men become whole as they gave their lives to the Lord. I began to pray for a mate, someone who loved Jesus as much as I did, to serve beside me and share my life. I met Connie at a youth service and we fell in love. We were married in August of 1953. She was such an encouragement and support. She cared for me in sickness and in health. We suffered miscarriages and the loss of a child, but her heart was never hardened. Though we couldn't have children of our own, she came up with the idea to start a puppet ministry.

0: In time, we were traveling, spreading the gospel with puppets in a portable stage. We reached many children in the United States and West Indies, but in 1990, Connie was stricken with breast cancer, and a year later, my beautiful bride went home to be with the Lord. Though I miss her dearly, I still have purpose to spread the gospel as long as I possibly can, to as many as I can, until the Lord calls me home to be with her and spend eternity with Jesus. If the Son therefore shall make you free, ye shall be free indeed.
1: If you would like to be free from the weight of sin by accepting Jesus Christ as Lord and Savior, call 1-888-NEED-HIM right now. 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

0: Jesus, blessed Redeemer, sent from the heart of God, hold us who wait before thee, near to the heart of God.
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0: There is a place of full release near to the heart of God, a place where all is joy and peace near to the heart of God.
1: Traveling through Jerusalem, Simon of Cyrene,

The Louvin Brothers just sang for us, and Walt Mills. And we also heard from Sue Dodge with her song, In Times Like These. And now from Potter's Clay with her song, I've Come Too Far. Singing for you right here on Hymns of Measureless Grace.

There is a place of full release near to the heart of God, a song of His measureless grace.

just heard from the Hoppers family with their song Shoutin' Time. There is a place of quiet rest near to the heart of God, a place where sin cannot molest, near to the heart of God. There is a place of full release near to the heart of God, a place where all is joy and peace, near to the heart of God. O Jesus, blessed Redeemer, sent from the heart of God, hold us who wait before thee.

0: To the Heart of God, a hymn written by Cleland McAfee in 1903, a hymn about that quiet place beside our Savior. Hymns of Measureless Grace is a production of CIAM Media and Radio Broadcasting. And now, until next week, remember that our soul is anchored in the haven of rest. This is Randy Hume.
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2: Welcome to Building Relationships with Dr. Gary Chapman, author of the New York Times bestseller, The Five Love Languages. Like the whispers of the serpent in the garden, dangerous lies have arisen in the culture and in churches about marriage. What are the 9 lies destroying marriages today, and how can you overcome them?
4: Dr. Greg Smalley is going to join us today on this summer best of conversation, which originally aired back on Valentine's Day in February. Our guest is co-author of a book that will help marriages in crisis, as well as those couples who want to prevent a marriage breakup. You can find out more at buildingrelationships.us. Gary, I think today's resource is going to resonate with a lot of married couples who are listening. What do you think?
5: Well, I'm sure that's true, Chris. You know, it's dealing with issues that are very common in marriages. And so it's a great book, and I'm excited about discussing it with Greg today.
4: Well, let's meet our guest again. Dr. Greg Smalley serves as the Vice President of Marriage and Family Formation at Focus on the Family. He's written many books, including Crazy Little Thing Called Marriage, which is also the title of his podcast, Reconnected, Moving from Roommates to Soulmates in Marriage. And our featured resource today is the book 9 Lies That Will Destroy Your Marriage and the Truths That Will Save It and Set It Free. You can find out more at buildingrelationships.us.
5: Well, Greg, it's so good to have you back. You know, all of us, of course, and our listeners remember your dad, Gary Smalley, and we're just glad to have you now doing all sorts of things on marriage and family, and today, especially being with us today, to discuss this new book, which I'm really excited about. So thanks for being with us.
3: Oh, my absolute honor. I've loved the years that I've gotten to know you. You are one of my heroes. My dad, Gary, you, Gary, Gary Thomas, everybody calls me Gary. I signed books, you know, on behalf of your books. And so it's fun to actually do this with you. So thanks for having me on.
5: Well, now the last time you were with us, you and your wife, Erin, talked about preparing for marriage. That was a long time ago. Give us an update on the Smalley family and what you're up to these days.
3: Yeah, Aaron and I now have been married 33 years. So we have 4 adult kids. We just got our very first grandchild. So a little grandson named Josiah. So we're loving that as a new season. And then it's been such a fun time for us. Erin is just finishing up her dissertation. So she'll be Dr. Erin. And that's just been so much fun to come alongside and just support her and help her through that process. So we just had a sweet season being new grandparents and just getting to work together. Most everything we do here at Focus, Erin and I get to do together, and she's my best friend, and I just love this season that we're in.
5: Well, it's always exciting when your children are adults and out, you know, and then you have a grandchild. So yeah. I can identify with that.
3: Yeah, we keep telling our kids we love them, but we really, really, really love our grandson. So that's who we want to spend time with.
5: All right. So we're going to go through the 9 lies that you talk about in this book. But tell us the genesis of the book. Now, you wrote it with Robert Paul. So how did all this come about?
3: Yeah, when I was finishing my doctorate, I was on an internship in Springfield, Missouri. My wife, Erin, was in graduate school becoming a counselor, and she kept saying, "You've got to meet this professor of mine. You guys would hit it off." And I'm an introvert, so I hate people.

0: people. So I kept going, I don't want to meet him. Just leave me alone. As I heard his heart, we both had the same heart to go, man, we'd love to help develop an extended day program for couples in crisis. And how can we bring them in to the Branson area and really work with them over extended days, couples who were in crisis, who were about to divorce. And so we started doing that together. We built a team and we started doing marriage intensives with couples, and along the way just started learning a lot of things about, you know, what was working, what wasn't working. And that's when we started to realize that a lot of the times these Christian couples, these, you know, they loved the Lord, loved each other, but they had just bought into some lies. They were really trying to make certain strategies work that sound right, that were taught, seemed to be useful in a marriage, but in the end, they don't work. And so that's really, as we, you know, that was 25 years ago, we started doing marriage intensives. Now we've seen over 15,000 couples go through what's called Hope Restored, and it's about an 80% success rate. And so we've just really taken what we've learned over those years to say, hey, how about let's talk about these strategies, these lies that just, they really don't work. They're not going to get us the kind of marriage that we both long for. And so instead of buying into the lie, what does that truth look like? How could we do this a little bit different? And so that's really the nature of what we do in these marriage intensives, is try to point out in some of these lies and really delve into the truth to do it a different way.
1: Yeah. Essentially, there's a long background to this book, the experience you had in those intensives. Yeah.
0: Yeah.
1: Now, the startling thing that caught my eye is that you believe these lies aren't just in the culture, but sometimes they're in the church as well. Address that issue.
0: Yeah, definitely. Like culturally, one of the big ones that I hear all the time, like Aaron and I, coming out of the Christmas season, watched all these Hallmark Christmas movies. And I'm telling you, I can put money that you're always going to hear the line, I just want you to be happy. That's really all we want for our kids. That's all we want for our spouse, just experience happiness. That's a horrible goal. I'm not against happiness, so I'm not anti-happy. It's just that's not the goal that we should be pursuing. That's not what we should be teaching our kids, is that marriage is about both of us feeling happy. So, I mean, culturally, we've bought into that. I think unique to the Christian culture, maybe an example would be something like, you know, you take like in Ephesians 4, 26 and 27, don't let the sun go down on your anger, because we don't want the devil to get a foothold. So how we've applied that mistakenly, how we've tried to make that work, is to say, hey, when Aaron and I are fighting, we have to stay up until we resolve this. And that's a good example of taking a scripture verse, misunderstanding it. That becomes a terrible strategy in our marriage. I mean, some of the best ways to manage conflict is to, when your heart is shut down and you're feeling that anger, I shouldn't be talking to my wife about that. I need to go deal with me, get my own heart open. And once my heart's open, oh, then Aaron and I can work through whatever relational issue. But that's an example of how we've taken something that's become a strategy that doesn't work. And there are lots of those within the church. Again, all well-meaning. No one's out to destroy marriage. We just unfortunately have heard things, learned things that sound sort of right. They just don't work. If they worked, we wouldn't be writing about it. Let's keep doing the stuff that works. If it's just not effective, let's understand that and do something different.
2: 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Our guest today is Dr. Greg Smalley. He's the co-author of 9 Lies That Will Destroy Your Marriage. 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
0: 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We have a link to Dr. Greg Smalley's book right there. It's titled 9 Lies That Will Destroy Your Marriage. It's written with his co-author, Robert Paul. 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
2: Well, Greg, we're talking about the 9 lies, you know, it's the title, part of the title of the book that marriages people believe. So let's just go over those, briefly list them for us. We're going to dig into some of them a little deeper later on, but what are the 9 lies?
3: Yeah, one is the primary purpose of marriage is to bring happiness and personal fulfillment. Another one is that once two individuals become one in their marriage, they cease being two individuals, and really the priority then becomes the marriage relationship. We've seen love lie number 3. We say it this way, that true love is about either chemistry or about commitment. And then another love lie, number 4, is sacrifice is the key to a godly life in a godly marriage. And I can't wait to get in and talk about that because, again, that's exactly what Jesus talks about. But I think that we've misapplied that. Love lie number 5 is a great marriage is one where spouses meet each other's deepest needs for love and intimacy, kind of as we've already talked about. Love lie number 6, man, this is where my wife Erin and I, we struggled with this one. And it really says the significant or irreconcilable differences inevitably drive couples apart. So I want to talk about how that really played out for Erin and I. Love lie number 7 is when both spouses open to each other and practice kind of the best intimacy growing techniques, that they'll have this deep connection that they long for. And so I want to give a different way of looking at how do we truly create the deepest level of connection and intimacy. And then love lie number 8 is that certain emotions, especially expressed with intensity, are dangerous, and they are completely untrustworthy. And I would say that's another one that's very unique to our Christian culture, that somehow, for some reason, even though God created us with all these emotions, that we say, man, we can't pay attention to them. They're untrustworthy. And so let's talk about emotions. And then the final one, love lie number 9, is since spouses are different and conflict is inevitable, compromise is an essential part of how we deal with conflict. And so I want to talk really about this idea of compromise and what that can do if that's our focus. So that's kind of a big overview of the 9.
2: Okay, so let's get personal. You and Erin, as you mentioned earlier, have been married for a number of years now, have adult children and a grandchild. Have any of these lies cropped up in your own marriage? And if so, what did you do about it? How did you overcome them?
3: Yeah, I would say especially love lie number 6, in this idea that our lack of being able to manage our differences is what drives couples apart. You know, Erin and I, we just didn't handle conflict well early in our marriage. It's where we struggled. And I got to the place to where I thought it was because of all how Erin is so different from me. She's an extrovert. I'm an introvert. You know, just the gender differences, family of origin differences, lifestyle differences. She loves to have every light on in our home at the same time. And that just drives me crazy. Because I'm like, hey, when you come out of a room, just put the lights out. Like, if you're not there, you're costing us money. And

0: And so you think about just all these differences. And I think what happened for me and Aaron is that we started seeing the differences as the problem, where the truth is that God made us so very different. And that's a beautiful thing. And he doesn't create mistakes. And it's not the differences between Aaron and I that were ever the problem. It was how we tried to manage and work through those differences that was the big problem. And so I think for us, we had to get to a place to where, like for me, I really became committed to saying, God, thank you for how different you've made Aaron. And I know there's times that I don't understand how her brain works. I don't understand why she wants what she wants. But thank you for creating her the way you have, because it brings so much richness to my life and to our marriage. And then Aaron and I really started to focus on how do we manage our conflict better. And therefore we just, that's what transformed our marriage, is that we just over time started learning how some really important things to do as we were having conflict, versus just going, well, the problem is if you just would change, if you just would become different, if you weren't so extroverted, my life would be so peaceful. and it just, you know, and I don't want to show up that way. I want my wife to know that I cherish the differences between us, that I see the value that they bring to me and our marriage. And let's figure out, you know, how to repair conflict when it happens. So that was a big one for us that really, really showed up.
1: Can I ask you a question about that? Just that, because my guess is there are couples listening right now who are very different, because everybody's different in some way. But I was listening to a book the other day, and it was the Guttmacher Institute had done this research that said that the fellow who did it said, I can spend a half hour with a couple and see if they're going to make it or not. I don't know if you've ever heard this, Greg, but the deciding factor was contempt. If the person was talking, let's say the wife is talking, and the person sees the husband roll his eyes or have this physical reaction of, palm to the forehead. He said, if you see contempt in the relationship because of the differences or whatever it is that they're dealing with, then he said it's probably a good sign that this couple's really in trouble. So did you have contempt for the difference that Aaron, you know, how she wouldn't turn the lights off or whatever it was? And if you did, how did you overcome that?
0: Yeah, I love that. That sounds a lot like what John Gottman would say. In you think about that contentment. What contentment is, when I'm looking at who she is and I don't like who she is, versus, you know, how you showed up in this moment, I don't like. I think for me, that one of the best things that I learned is grace. In marriage, one way grace really manifests in a marriage is when I choose to see who Aaron's been over 33 years versus how she's showing up in this moment. Like there are plenty of times that, you know, Aaron's human and she's going to say things, do things that I don't like. And if all I ever do is try to correct that and say, oh great, here we go again, and have that contempt that Chris, that you were talking about, versus going, you know what, I don't like how that felt, but man, I know who my wife is. I know who she's been for 33 years. I one time, Aaron was on just kind of a night out with her girlfriends, and so they're having a great time. And so I was home with our four kids. They were horrible. You know, it's just one of those nights. nothing went well. And I was in the middle of writing a book called Fight Your Way to a Better Marriage. So really dealing with conflict. And so I had to get some writing done. So I finally get the kids down and I'm sitting at our kitchen table. I'm typing away, and in walks Aaron.

0: And she just happens to glance at the sink because she comes in through the garage there, right into the kitchen. What do you think she sees? The dishes that I forgot to do. And so she just yells out, "What am I, the maid?" And she just starts doing the dishes. Well, that so triggered me. In my mind, I'm like, "What? You didn't even say hello. If you'd looked to the left, you would have seen all the laundry that I folded." No, you only see what I don't do. I mean, I just start ramping up in my mind, just going, you know, and by the way, your children, had you asked me about them, I would have told you how terrible they are. And it was in those moments that first and foremost, if I'm willing to kind of sit back and go, "God, okay, right now, I feel so invisible. Aaron never sees what I do, and I'm feeling unappreciated. And God, let me bring that to you first. God, give me eyes to remember to see who your daughter is in this moment. Who is Aaron?" Yeah, for 33 years, she sees me. She's so affirming. She's so gracious with her words to me that, yeah, in this moment, I don't like what she yelled out. But when we take the time to deal with ourselves first, in a big part of doing that is saying, "God, give me eyes to remember who Aaron has been all these years, not for that little comment that she just made." Well, as I did that, it calmed me down. I was able to say, "Hey, Aaron, you know, when you yelled out, 'Am I the maid?' Was that directed at me? Because I thought it was." And it was beautiful. She goes, "Oh no." She goes, "Greg, I know you had some writing to do. I told our kids that they had to do the laundry and the dishes. And I can see they didn't do that. And I'm frustrated with them." Well, so had I just gone with my gut and my instinct, I would have then got into a whole thing with her. "Why would you say that to me? You never appreciate any, you've been out with your girlfriends, partying it, you know." But instead, dealing with me first, extending her that grace in that moment, just allowed me to ask, "Do you mean this towards me?" And it was cool, because then we were like, now we're against the kids. Let's go get them. Let's go wake them up and make them come in and finish the dishes. And so for me, that's how that's made a difference, is really going, man, if I can deal with myself first in those moments that I'm frustrated and maybe feeling that contempt and fight against that, because Satan wants us to buy into that lie about how I would see Aaron in that moment. And that's why I love God's power, that he, when we stop and we go to him, he'll meet us there and help us to get our heart open. Then we're safe enough to deal with the relationship.
1: I'm sure that our listeners are identifying with what you're talking about, because they all have been through that. I don't think anyone has not gone through that. But, you know, I think what the idea you said about thanking God for the differences, yeah, I don't know that idea has occurred to a lot of people. We can come to accept the differences, but to thank God for the differences. But that's really true. I mean, the differences are meant to be positive, not negative, right?
0: They really are. I mean, you know, as a husband, you know, God makes it pretty clear for me that I'm to cherish, you know, in Ephesians 5:29, to cherish, to nourish her. Cherish is when I get her value, all those differences. And I love using a diamond. So I got this huge diamond as we speak. I'll hold it up and say, "This is who my wife is." And like every single diamond is cut just a little tiny bit different to display the beauty of light. You know, in the same way, God made my wife in all those little cuts as a diamond, all those differences. I mean, that's how he created her. And it's so beautiful. And if I'm willing to say, "Yeah, how does Aaron enrich my life? Yeah, she's frustrated at times. Yeah, she's human. Yeah, she may disappoint me. Yeah, you might be going through a really hard season with your spouse because of a poor choice. Like, I get it.

0: doesn't take away from what's true. My inability to see her value doesn't change how valuable God created Aaron to be. And cherish, just it allows me to go, that's true. Look at all these differences and look how they benefit me and my kids and our marriage. And God, I want to thank you for how you made her the way you did. Like, if we were both the same, how boring. Like, one of us wouldn't be necessary, right? If we're exactly the same. And so I think it keeps my mind framed on what's truth, which is, man, those differences are a good thing. And yeah, let's deal with the way we show up in ways that are hurtful. Let's deal with that stuff, but it doesn't change of how amazing this person is that I get to spend my life with.
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1: 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We're talking about the 9 lies that will destroy your marriage with Dr. Greg Smalley. 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
3: Greg, one of the lies that you talk about is, the idea that you must meet each other's needs. You know, you must meet my needs. This is what marriage is all about. You meet my needs. Discuss that and talk about that.
0: Yeah, and Gary, I think the reason why that's a lie is because I think fundamentally you take a greatest commandment, love God with all your heart, soul, mind, and strength, so all of who you are, and then love others as you love yourself. For years, I thought there were 3 commands there: to love God, to love others, and to love yourself. When you really look at that, there's only 2 commands: to love God and to love others. The assumption that Jesus seemed to be making there is that we're already doing the job of loving ourselves, which I would say me loving me means that I recognize that God has placed so much value within me that it's my job to make sure that I steward well who he's created me to be, that it's my job to make sure that emotionally, spiritually, intellectually, physically, that I am being well taken care of. That is not Aaron's job. So how this showed up in a subtle way is that when we got married, I walked in a lot of baggage, like we all do. I had gone through some things where I had felt like such a failure. And so that became such a tender wound. That was a big button. Anytime Aaron pointed out a mistake, I just felt like such a failure. Well, I thought it was her job to affirm me. I thought it was her job to make sure that I didn't feel like a failure. When Aaron would bring up an issue, I would say, hey, Dr. Gary Chapman says that you need to affirm me, that you need to point out 3 or 4 things that I'm doing well, and then kind of sandwich in your one complaint and then finish it up with some positive words. Like, I really tried to convince her that it was her job to make sure that I felt successful. Well, that strategy would never work, and it never works. Me understanding that God gave me the job to take care of me. Aaron is my greatest assistant on earth. She knows my love language. She is more than willing at times to do those kinds of things that help me to feel love. But at the end of the day, she's my assistant. It's my job to make sure that I am well cared for as an individual, that I am full of God's love, that I understand that he is my source. It's not my

0: life. In that little subtle difference made such a big difference when I finally said, I'm going to be an adult. An adult is someone who fully does the job of taking care of themselves, heart, soul, mind, and strength. And that I'm inviting Aaron in to helping me do that by assisting me, but I'm always understanding that God gave me the job to be well cared for. And that means that I spend time with him, that I go to church, that I take good care of myself emotionally, physically, all those things. Now, I look at our culture and you just see a lot of kids running around in adult-sized bodies because they've fallen into this notion that my job is to get other people to love me in the way that I want. And that never, ever, ever works. And it's so frustrating. You see how it damages relationships. When I do intensives with couples, that is the one of the biggest light bulbs that goes off is this idea that, wow, for example, just the other day I was working with someone and she was talking about just how frustrated she is that her husband isn't doing A, B, and C, and she just feels so unloved. And so I said, well, when you feel unappreciated, when you feel devalued, what do you do with those emotions? And it's always the same thing. Oh, I don't know. I just ignore them. I avoid them. I wish them away. I try to get him to keep doing that job. And I think that that's a fundamental problem within our cultures that we don't teach our kids how to really take care of their own hearts. And for her learning how to take that pain and when I'm feeling a certain way and how do I go to the Lord? How do me and the Lord care for me first and foremost? I've watched their marriage be transformed. Again, he's got to learn the same lesson, but watching her just come alive, learning how to be the one to really start caring for her heart and her well-being is just rocked their marriage in such a positive way.
1: Yeah. When we're demanding of another person that they meet our need, whether it's for love or anything else, we're driving them away, right?
0: Right.
1: Because they're saying essentially, if you love me, or if you were doing what you should do as a husband, then I would be okay. And we're moving in wrong moving in the wrong direction and
0: Right.
1: pushing them further away, actually.
0: Right. Right.
1: Well, another one of the lies you talk about was that whole thing about focusing on techniques. Talk about that a bit.
0: Yeah, I'll never forget the day in my marriage that my wife came to me. I just had released a book called The Marriage You've Always Dreamed Of. And she came to me about that same time crying and saying, I'm fully committed to you. I love you, but I feel like we're nothing more than married roommates. And she said, we're just so disconnected. This is not the marriage that I've always dreamed about. So try going out and doing radio interviews when your own wife doesn't feel like you have a marriage that she even wants. But she was right. And so I kind of went on this journey going, okay, she wants to feel more connection and I want to feel more connection. How do we do that? And I kept asking people, and it was always like, well, just do this. Go make sure you're flirty and be more romantic. Make sure you're doing date nights. Make sure you understand her love language and are doing that. Make sure you're having these small little conversations and use conversation starters. And it was always Gary and Chris, the focus was on the technique. And if we just did more of those techniques and did more of those activities, that we would feel that connection. And it wasn't working until the day that I saw one of the definitions of love, in it being that, love is about really feeling deeply seen and deeply known by your spouse. And what I started realizing is that, to feel that deepest level of connection and intimacy in a marriage, it requires that we're fully seen and fully known. And that's risky because if I really let Aaron see all of who I am, all the mistakes, the scars, the whatever, what is she going to do with that? will she still love me? Will she still

0: still accept me? Will she still, what? And that's when I started learning that, beyond the technique, techniques can be a great cherry on the top of creating a marriage that feels safe. When my wife, when I feel safe with her, then I'm likely to open my heart to be fully seen and to be fully known. And all of a sudden, I started to realize that, techniques are great. Understanding love languages are awesome. But if you don't feel safe with this person, none of that stuff will get you to where you want. And so I then started going, well, gosh, I have no idea. How do I create a marriage that feels safe? And so that's what Aaron and I in that season really started to do. We started to learn, how do we create a safe place that we can feel fully seen and fully known, that we can use the techniques and the activities to even go to a deeper place. But I finally realized that beyond the techniques, we needed to figure out how to create safety. And that's one of my favorite things now to help couples understand is that first and foremost, how safe does your marriage feel? Because if it doesn't, you're never going to open your heart. And you can have great date nights, but man, if you don't really feel safe with each other's hearts, you're probably not going to feel that connection that you both long to feel. And so that's why for Aaron and I, we just started asking each other, help me understand, like, what is it when I do it helps you to feel safe? And we just started really practicing those things and experienced a connection like we've never felt before. It was fun to go from that season of we're nothing more than married roommates to feeling so connected. But the key for us was creating safety, not just doing the techniques.
1: Yeah.
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3: What if you have one spouse who is willing to work on the problem, wants to work on the problem, maybe is reading a book like this book we're talking about, but the other person is not? They're not open to reading a book or even discussing things. Where do they go from there?
4: Yeah, it's hard. I mean, my first response is, I'm so sorry. That's painful. When you long to have the marriage you've always dreamed of, when you long to have that connection and you don't feel that your spouse is doing or wanting the same thing, it's hard. But it's that reality that we understand, is that the worst question actually I can ever ask is, how do I have a better marriage? Because that takes two fully engaged people growing as individuals, growing as a couple, to get that sort of marriage. The right question is, how do I become a better spouse? Because I have control over that. I can't make Erin show up. I can't make her work on whatever issue or problem I'm aware of. And I don't want to spend my time trying to manipulate her to do that. But I can always say, this is tough. It's just not fun that we're not growing together. But the power lies in going to the Lord. He draws close to the brokenhearted. It's

0: it's saying, God, in this season that I don't like, how can I continue to grow as a husband? How can I continue to grow more like you? And Lord, you give me the strength, you give me the power to endure a very hard season. So it's going from, where's my focus? Is my focus on trying to get Aaron to do something different? Then I'm going to feel helpless and powerless. But if I can go, I don't like the season, and those emotions are real, and I can grieve that, but God, keep growing me as an individual, praying, believing that God's pursuing Aaron, God's growing Aaron, and at some time, hopefully, that she will, you know, go, hey, I'm ready, and then we'll go get the help. But I always, Gary, tell people that the biggest battle in that season, when you feel that way, that you're the only one working on something, the biggest battle is to keep your heart open. Mm. And so keep fighting, keep getting the right support, go to your counselor, keep doing the things that you need to be doing to keep your heart open, so that your heart's open if your spouse then is ready, that your heart is open. But it doesn't take away that you might have to set boundaries. There might need to be a limit that you've placed on, I'm not willing to keep doing it this way. And a boundary is put in place to keep your heart open. So I'm not just saying, hey, just roll over and just focus on you and God. I'm saying you might need to set a boundary that's between you and the Lord, but that's still a good thing. That's loving, because that's what helps to keep your heart open.
1: Yeah, I like the emphasis that we can't change the other person,
0: right?
1: But we can, with God's help, change ourselves.
0: Right.
1: And the more we become like Christ ourselves, the Christ-like attitude, how can I enrich the lives of other people? That was basically his lifestyle.
0: Yeah, right.
1: We begin to take that lifestyle, we're going to have a positive influence on a spouse that's not even willing to talk about our marriage, right?
0: That's exactly right. And that's not fun. And I'm not minimizing the pain. That's a painful, painful season, which is why your battle is to keep your heart open in the midst of all that hurt.
1: Greg, we're nearing the end of our time together, but I want to go back to one of the lies you talk about, is that 1 + 1 = 2. Explain that to us. How does that work in a marriage?
0: Yeah, just think of the classic unity candle ceremony that many of us had in our weddings. We've seen that. It's, you've got the two candles, so the 1 + 1, and then all of a sudden you see them together light that one other bigger candle that's supposed to represent the marriage. Now, inevitably, what they do is where I cringe now, and they blow out the individual candles so that they keep that one marital candle, you know, glowing. And what I hate about that message is it prioritizes the marriage. It's saying essentially that the two individuals don't really matter. Now that we're married, that 1 + 1, now that's equal now to one marriage. And it's not consistent with how God designed everything. You know, in a marriage, there's three relationships that we always have to be attending to. There's Aaron as an individual, there's me as an individual, and then there's our marriage individual. And as long as we're putting in the time and the effort around making sure that all three of those are well cared for, that as an individual, that I'm growing closer to the Lord, that I'm becoming healthier, that I'm dealing with my baggage, that Aaron's doing the same thing. And so as long as the two individuals are committed to growing as healthy individuals, and then we're committed to growing our marriage and making sure that it's strong and that we spend time together. Like I always tell people, you know, my wife promised to love me for the rest of her life. I'm not too concerned about her not loving me. What scares me is if she didn't like me. And I want to make sure that Aaron feels that I'm one of her very closest, one of her very best friends, because we spend time together in ministry. We spend time together dating. We spend time together physically. I mean, just all of that. And so that's really what has made such a big difference for us, is that we make sure that as individuals we're growing healthier and that we're putting time and effort into our relationship. But all three of those have to matter.
1: Greg, as we come to the end of our time together today, earlier on you mentioned Hope Restored, the marriage

0: intensives. Can you share a word about that and where our listeners might go to be involved in one of those?
1: Yeah, absolutely. It's really designed for couples who are in crisis. Maybe it's been a long-term slow fade and it's just, that's no longer acceptable. Or something has happened that's really thrown the marriage out of whack. And so it's really, think of it like a marriage ER. This is a place where we have some of the best marriage therapists on the planet who are gonna help you and your spouse get to the root, get to the what's really going on. We'll challenge maybe some of these lies that you guys have bought into to then really help you rebuild, but on truth and on things, strategies that can actually work. And like I said earlier, you know, we've had over 15,000 couples go through Hope Restored, and 80% of those couples are still together. And so God's doing amazing things in using these counselors and the other couples who are part of that. And so if you're there, if you're just feeling stuck, like this just isn't working, I want so much more, but come to a Hope Restored Marriage Intensive. And I tell you, God can use that as a way to help you guys have a marriage that you're both thrilled with.
0: And how would they find out about where these are held and when?
1: Yeah, if you go to hoperestored.com, that'll take you right to the page. We have four retreat centers around the country that we do these out of. And so we've got some great people who can talk to you on the phone. You can set up an appointment just to kind of, here's what's going on for us and which site would be best. And our people can really help you think that through. So there is hope. And that's, I've watched that having led them for years. I just love watching how God restores marriages through Hope Restored.
0: Well, Greg, I appreciate what you all are doing in that area. And also I'm excited about the book that we've been talking about today. And I know that it's going to help a lot of our couples. So I hope that they'll reach out and get the book. So thanks for being with us today, and may God continue to give you wisdom in all that you and Aaron are doing.
1: Oh, thank you so much. I love doing this with you guys, so thanks for having me.
2: And let me give you that website that Greg just mentioned again, hoperestored.com. 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

0: Here are the current weather conditions as issued by Environment Canada.
1: In high level,
0: mostly cloudy,
1: 20.
0: Wind from the northwest
1: at 13 kilometers an hour.
0: Taking a look at Fort Vermilion,
1: 23.
0: Wind from the west-northwest at 11 kilometers an hour.
1: For Garden River,
0: 23. Wind from the west-southwest
1: at 2 kilometers an hour.
0: And Fort Chipewyan, sunny,
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1: The Truth in My Days podcast is sponsored by the Truth in My Days Ministry. 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
2: In the lessons you have prepared for us this day, we pray that you will give us minds to understand and hearts to obey. In Jesus' name, amen. Back in the late 1970s, the U.S. economy was foundering and had been for a while. Japan's economy was blistering, and it seemed to a lot of observers at the time that it was just a matter of a few years before Japan would be the number one economic power in the world. Of course, now the American economy is blistering. Japan's just being a toilet, so not going to happen. But back then in the late 1970s, the Japanese industry seemed to be doing everything right. American industry was plodding along, somehow just unable to adjust and make the changes they needed to make to keep pace. There's a popular joke that was being told in those days. It went like this. American company and a Japanese company challenged each other to a boat race. And each had a boat with 9 guys in it. The Japanese boat had 1 cox to direct the rowing.

assistant vice presidents, one middle manager, and one guy pulling oars. And this time they lost the race by 15 boat lengths. And they said, this will never do. And they fired the guy with the oars. You know, this joke was meant to be a dig at least what was the perception that while the American ways weren't working, they somehow just couldn't bring themselves to make the needed changes. They just kept doing things the way they'd always done, things that weren't working. And I read somewhere that one definition of insanity is this: it's doing the same things in the same way over and over and expecting that this time the results will be different. Now, why do I bring this up? I read from the Center for World Missions in Pasadena, California. They tell us that every single day around the globe, about 200,000 people respond to the gospel and convert to Christ. 200,000 all over the world. But not here. Not here in the West for some reason. In particular in Canada, we are not seeing a movement of people coming to Christ. On the contrary, our mission efforts seem to be plodding along pretty much in the toilet, like the Japanese economy. Church attendance is plummeting, and that's okay, because, you know, for many years it was the cultural thing to do. A lot of churches were filled with people, but most of them weren't Christians. So that's not that much of a concern. But what is a concern is we're not seeing many people coming genuinely to a saving relationship with Christ. And I think it's high time to ask, why is that? Is there something we're doing wrong? Is there something wrong in our approach to bringing the gospel? Are we like that U.S. company doing the boat race and the joke? Are we using a methodology that doesn't work, that hasn't worked, but we keep using it just over and over, expecting that someday the results will just magically change? Now, of course, I'll be the first to say evangelism is not simply a matter of methodology. As if you find the right method, the right formula, and suddenly people will come to Christ. Of course not. Ultimately, every conversion is a work of the Holy Spirit speaking to the heart of the person. Now, there's no way to induce or force or trick or manipulate people into coming to Christ. It has to be their free choice. Still, we should be being the very best witnesses we can be and doing the best job we can in presenting the truth of the gospel so that people can make an intelligent choice for Christ. It is the mandate God has given to us. So when our efforts seem to be meeting with so little success, it behooves us to re-examine our approach. Specifically, I'd like to take a look at a slogan. Now, we've been looking at slogans the last couple of weeks and seeing that there's certain ideas that can be crystallized down to catchy little phrases that just sound so good we don't even really think them through. And I think we should, because sometimes they're wrong. Today's slogan that has become so ingrained in our approach to evangelism is this saying, and you've probably heard it before: people don't care how much you know until they know how much you care. Who's heard that saying before? Yeah, people don't care how much you know until they know how much you care. Now, the idea behind this is that until we show people that we love them and that we care about them, that we really, really care about them, they will not be interested in our message. And you have a corollary to that, slogan. It's this one: you have to earn the right to be heard. Who's heard that one before? So, in other words, our preferred methodology has become this: we make friends with people, we do nice things for them, acts of service, and so on. And then we figure they will be more inclined to listen to us when we tell them about God, when we present the gospel. We hear this again and again. As I'm preparing for that debate I'll be having with the Muslim apologists on the issue of where's the truth? Is it in the Bible or in the Quran? I'm being told again and again by people, make sure you're really loving and be gentle. Now, sometimes this is taken to extreme cases. I read a while back about a church in Virginia that gets people into the church by having a guy stand out on the sidewalk Sunday morning with a roll of $10 bills, and he pays people $10 each to come into the service. Kind of extreme example, but it seems to be catching on. Just this past week or two, I heard of a church in England that's preparing big bags of chocolate. If you come in and sit through the service, we give you a big bag of chocolates.

Some Christians think this is the way to go. They congratulate these pastors on being innovative and imaginative and winsome, because people don't care how much you know until they know how much you care. So you show them how much you care, and then you can preach. But I think this is selling people short. Do we see this approach in the New Testament? The early church grew very quickly. On the day of Pentecost, 3,000 people came to Christ. And within a few more days, it was up to 5,000. Maybe they were doing something right. But they didn't use that approach. They really didn't seem to be interested in earning the right to be heard. If we look at the beginning of the early church ministry, we start right at the beginning in Acts chapter 2, the day of Pentecost. You got these apostles, these followers of Jesus, and they're cowering in the upper room. Okay, the movement, as far as the city is concerned, it's extinct. Jesus was killed. That's pretty much what they know. And then they're hearing these stories that, he's not dead. He came back. And they're wondering, because there's an empty tomb. Nobody can produce the body. And they're wondering what's going on. But Jesus' apostles, his followers, about 120 of them, they're cowering in that upper room there behind closed doors because they're afraid. And then the Holy Spirit comes upon them in power. And suddenly they move out into the streets. And they're not saying, ooh, let's just go and love these guys. They are out there preaching. And their message is pretty direct and pretty blunt. That Jesus fellow? He said he was the Messiah. You said he wasn't. You killed him. He came back. He was right. Repent or perish. Not really what we would consider a very gentle sermon or a very loving sermon. Unless, of course, giving people eternal life is loving. They simply preached the truth and called people to respond. Look, for example, at Acts chapter 8, the story of the Ethiopian eunuch. Here's this fellow, very interested in the scriptures. He's interested in spiritual matters. He's on his way back. He's reading from the book of Isaiah. Through God's providence, he is reading Isaiah 53, that great prophecy about Jesus' ministry, death, and resurrection. And along comes Philip, and he asks him, do you understand what you're reading? And the eunuch says, how can I unless someone explains it to me? And Philip doesn't decide, I'm going to really love this guy and be jealous. He gets in there and explains it to him. And the fellow believes and is saved. And you look through the missionary tours, for example, and the rest of the book of Acts, one after another, you see Paul and Barnabas and his other workers. They're going town to town. What do? They enter the synagogue and they preach. They preach clearly and they preach forcefully and they preach apologetically. They defend the truth. They show and give people reasons why they should believe this. Athens, Corinth, Ephesus, it's the same story everywhere. They never go into a town and earn the right to be heard. They present the gospel message. Now, why do you think that is? Why do you think the approach of the early church is so different from ours? Could it possibly be that our approach is wrong? Do we have to earn the right to be heard? Is it true that people don't care what you know until they know what you care or how much you care? I remember many, many, many years ago when I was first getting interested in martial arts. I started out on kickboxing, which was no good. As Chris could tell you, it's no good. Then I tried Taekwondo, which was worse. And then karate, that was no good either. And a friend who I used to play hockey with, and he had studied in Wing Chun back in Hong Kong under Wang Sun Leung. And he started showing me some of this stuff, and I was just struck by the biomechanical brilliance of the system. I'll show you something later. Anyway, I sign up in one of your standard commercial clubs. You pay your money, they teach you. They'll take anybody who's got bucks, and they don't do a very good job of teaching because they, cranking out thousands of students for money. And then I was out there for a couple of months, and then my friend told me that there's a closed door club he knows of where his cousin goes. And you probably know what a closed door club is, right? Closed door club is a fellow who's not teaching commercially. He doesn't have a big club. He doesn't have a lot of students. He actually has a full-time job doing something else, but he loves his art and he wants to pass it on to people who will be good students. And so he picks and chooses his students. You can't just go there, wave money at him, and he'll teach you. So this is where you really get to learn the good stuff. So you want to get really good. If you can get into a closed-door club, that's the place. And I really want to get in there because I knew that. If you want to get really good, this is

the place to go. And this guy was very, very good. My friend was able to get me an invite. And so I was there for months while I was on probation. He's checking out if I'm suitable or not. And I was on my best behavior, of course. I really wanted to get in there. And finally accepted me as a member. And why do you think that was, that I wanted to go there? Because he had knowledge that I wanted. He had knowledge that I saw as being of value to me, of benefit to me. I didn't care whether he cared about me. I cared about what he knew because it was knowledge I wanted. We got our door fixed on Friday after it gotten kicked in. We called this guy and he came and he's fixing it. And you know what? I don't know if he cares about me. I don't care. He knows how to fix doors. My computer went on the fritz the other day. And I was afraid I'm going to lose all my stuff on the hard drive. I didn't want to lose that. I zipped it over to this guy who's good at computer repairs. Again, he may not care about me. He may not know me from Adam. I don't care. He knew how to fix the computer. I wanted his knowledge. I didn't care how much he cared. I cared how much he knew. Or some of you going to a university now. Where's Monica, right? You're paying big bucks for those tuition classes, right? Big, big bucks. Some others of you are doing that. You know, you go to university and you're not like, oh, gee, you know, if this professor cares about me, then I'll listen to him. You're paying him for the privilege of listening to him because he has knowledge that is important to you. So you do care what people know. You do care how much people know if you understand that that knowledge is of benefit to you. In other words, if someone knows something that is desirable for you to have, then you do care what he knows. And you do want it, and you will seek it, and you might even pay for it, whether or not he cares about you. Isn't that obvious? Funny how we miss it. Now, think back to the example of Jesus with the Samaritan woman at the well of Sychar in John chapter 4. It's the most detailed story we have of a personal witnessing encounter of Jesus. You remember how it starts? Here's this woman coming to draw water from the well, and Jesus sitting there. He's tired after his journey, and this woman does not know who he is. And what does Jesus say to her? Somebody? But thanks for praying. He says, give me a drink. You know, that's not showing caring, quite the opposite. It's self-interest. Give me a drink. I want something from you. And then from that, it gets parlayed into what Chris said. He starts showing, you know what? I'm asking you for something, but I got something better for you. And her interest is piqued. And that's why she listens, not because she's seen Jesus as caring. He is, but there's been no opportunity to demonstrate that. She listens because she believes he has something she wants, something of value to her. And then he gives her reasons to believe. He shows a little bit of his power, shows a little bit of how he can know things about her that people cannot know, which she's got to do. I mean, otherwise, why would she believe that he could provide what he says? But it's not his caring that interests her. So what he has to offer. Now look at our first reading this morning, John 6, 66 to 69. Disciples are leaving Jesus and he turns to the 12. He says, do you also want to go away? And think about their answer. Lord, to whom shall we go? You have the words of eternal life. So, well, you know, Jesus, we don't want to go because you're such a caring guy. You're a real loving fellow. And again, he was. Make no mistake about it, he was, but that's not why they stayed. There's nowhere else to go. He said, you have the words of eternal life. That's why we're staying. Also, we have come to know, to believe and know that you are the Christ, the Son of the living God. They are convinced that he is who he says. So there's no question. It doesn't matter if it's pleasant, unpleasant, caring, not caring. There's nowhere else to go. Maybe that's where our focus has to be. Maybe we have to start focusing on showing and proving to people who Jesus is and why you need him. Repent or perish. So the way I see it, there are four big problems really with this approach that we've taken. This approach of earn the right to be heard. People don't care how much you know until they know how much you care. And the first problem is what we've already discussed. It's not true. You know, people do care what you know if they understand that it's important to them. If it's something they realize they need. And the second problem is this. It assumes that if they know how much you care, they'll care how much you know. You know, but that doesn't follow. You may be a very caring person, and you may assume, therefore, that because you're caring for them, you will earn the right to be heard. But maybe not. You know, because maybe he's very happy that you care about him. It doesn't mean to listen.

your message. You know, think about something like, for example, Islam. Now you look into the case for Islam, you'll probably conclude that there's no real reason to believe the case, because you have a fellow who came saying he has God's message, but he didn't authenticate it. He did no miracles by his own admission. There are no predictive prophecies written hundreds of years before to authenticate him. He promised victory over death, and then he died, and he's still dead. So considering the case for Islam in the Quran, I reject it. Now, if a Muslim comes to me, he's really nice to me, I'll be happy. I'll appreciate that he's nice to me. But it won't make Islam any more true. You know, the religion stands or falls on its own truth and its own evidence, and not on how nice its followers are. It's good to be nice, but it doesn't follow that what you believe is true. Because I got to admit, most of the people I've known in churches for most of my life, it's not been all that caring. Now, if this is what determines truth, I wouldn't be a Christian. I've met a lot more, you know, really cold, unpleasant people than I've met caring people. I'm not saying that's this church, just in all my years in churches. But in a sense, it doesn't matter, because Christianity is true regardless of the followers. And all said and done, you can't really love people to Christ. If there are problems, is this approach, you know, strikes me as sort of a bribe. No doubt it's intention. I'm not trying to insult motives here. But if someone comes to you, if someone comes to the gospel just because you're so king, it may not be a sincere conversion at all. You know, maybe they really want to please you. Oh, you're such a nice guy. You know, I'll make you happy by saying I believe what you believe. Maybe they even sincerely try to commit to it, but it's not real. And sometimes they just actually use you. You're probably familiar with those sad stories from 19th century China, where you had Western missionaries going in and they bring like big buckets of rice to feed the poor. And a lot of poor people suddenly realize, hey, I can get rice if I say I believe I'm a Christian. You know, a lot of what came to be called rice Christians. People just say the magic words to get the rice, not because they believe it. Those poor missionaries, they thought these guys were sincere. They didn't know it, but many of them actually became criminals. Because they would go and rob, and then they would run to the church for protection, and the church would protect them. That gave the church a very bad name and a very bad reputation. Because people knew they're protecting gangsters. The church didn't know it. They thought they were being caring. The image they were saying, in fact, was they're not caring at all. They're protecting criminals. They're letting them abuse us with impunity. One of the children that used to support Compassion Canada, you know, it's just one of those organizations where they look after poor people in the third world, poor children, and you pay a certain amount of money per month to support them. There was one that I supported for a number of years, and then when I got a letter from Compassion saying that this child is no longer with the program, so you want another kid. And they explained why the kid is no longer with the program, because the Mormon church came along and built the family a home, so now they've all become Mormons. This is the other problem with the approach, because you know someone can always offer a bigger bribe than you. Now, if you understand the truth of Christianity, that Jesus is the way, the truth, and the life, it doesn't matter how big a house somebody buys you. But if you're just coming to them saying, look, believe us because we're so caring, there will be somebody out there more caring than you, or somebody with deeper pockets. And the fourth problem, I think maybe this is the biggest in a way, I think we're devaluing the gospel. I think we're devaluing it with this approach. At least we make it seem that way. You know, because consider this, you don't have to entice people into taking what is valuable. You don't have to beg them, oh, please take this wonderful thing. You don't have to act as if they're doing you a favor by taking it, right? Think of like Ed McMahon and Publishers Clearinghouse sweepstakes, you know, win $1 million, win $2 million. I get the commercials where, you know, the whole team shows up at the door and knocks, and there's Ed McMahon with his giant check for $1 million. You ever see him say, oh, please take it? You don't have to beg people to take a lottery winning. You don't have to beg people to take a bag of gold. Or you go to your convocation when you graduate from university, and they're up there, you know, handing out the diploma. Do you ever see the guy say, oh, please take your diploma? You'll do a great favor by accepting it. No. You know, when it's something valuable, you don't send the message that, hey, you're doing me a favor by taking it. When you do send that message,
What you're saying is this is not

really valuable. It's not worthwhile. If I have to pay you $10 to sit here and listen to it, what does that say about my product? If I have to bribe you with a bag of chocolates to listen, what is the message I'm sending you? This can't really be good stuff I'm offering you. And if it's not valuable, why take it? Why even consider taking it? Now, I remind you of our second reading this morning. You have Paul and Barnabas. They're not begging the Gentiles to listen to them. The Gentiles are coming begging, preach the word to us, because they've come to realize this is valuable. But those people rejected, what did Paul and Barnabas say to them? Since you rejected and judge yourselves unworthy of everlasting life. You know, they made the stakes clear. You're not doing us a favor by listening, pal. We're offering you everlasting life. You rejected, that's your loss. And the church grew and grew and grew. So what should our approach be in evangelizing? I think, and I'll affirm this, yes, we do need to be loving. We do need to care about people. Paul was a loving fellow. Jesus was the epitome of love. Greater love has no man than this, than that a man should lay down his life for his friends. And he became flesh, dwelt among us, laid down his life for his enemies. There's no question that Jesus was the ultimate in love. We need to be loving. We need to care. But we need to live that way because it's the right way to live, not as a means to evangelize. And yes, I think our lifestyle must be holy and it must be in keeping with our message. If we're not living up to those standards, we do lose credibility, and rightly so. But I think we need to abandon this earn the right to be heard method. It doesn't work and it's not biblical. First, we don't need to earn the right to preach. God has given it to us. Mark 16:15, etc. We need to preach the gospel clearly and forcefully and with power. We need to be able to defend it. If people ask, why do you believe this? We have to give them compelling reasons, because we have them. We need to stop devaluing the gospel by acting as if people are doing us a favor by listening. We need to try to let them see plainly what is at stake and why it is in their interest, their ultimate interest, their greatest interest to hear the gospel. I'll leave you with this one final thought. Again, it has to do with that public debate. And I told you, people keep coming to me and saying, God, make sure you're really loving. Make sure you're really gentle. Some people even think just the concept of having a debate at all is already too confrontational. Be all loving. Be all gentle. And don't worry, I'm not an idiot, okay? Maybe some of you think I am. I'm not an idiot. Yeah, I'm not intending to cause any kind of unnecessary offense, all right? You know what a loving guy I am, right? Okay. Not all that strong vote of confidence, but here's the thing. Those people that keep telling me, make sure you're really loving, make sure you're really non-confrontational. I ask them, do debates work? Do Muslims come to Christ as a result of these debates, these loving, gentle debates? And they're pretty much unanimous. No, they don't. They're not effective. Nobody comes to Christ. And it's Dr. Robert Morey. An interesting point to make. He said, looking at history in the 19th century, missionaries were going to the Muslim world. They didn't use that approach. They were very confrontational. They saw this as a battle of truth. It's not a battle of who can be more caring. It's a battle of truth. Who is right? And they were very confrontational. People like Samuel Zwemer, William Carey, they were very, very confrontational. They challenged the Muslims to public debates. They were clear and forceful about the gospel. And yeah, it caused riots. It also had the biggest harvest for Christ among Muslims ever in history. 150,000 in Java alone. Famous Islamic scholars in Egypt and Iran were coming to Christ. And then somewhere in the 20th century, the approach changed. We decided not to be confrontational. We decided to earn the right to be heard. And what we're hearing now is Muslims are the most resistant group in the world to converts. We don't get any converts. Maybe because we're not fairly and clearly challenging with the truth of the gospel. You know, love the Muslims, no converts, love them all the way to hell. Another form of definition of insanity, if you ask me. Let us pray. Father, we know that you have commissioned us to preach your gospel. We believe, Lord, that Jesus is the way, the truth, and the life. No man comes to the Father but by him. And in believing this, Lord, we wish to preach the gospel. And we do it out of love, Father, as you

0: have loved them, so we seek to love. But love and truth are not separate. We pray, Lord, that you will make us effective ministers of your gospel. We pray, Lord, that you will give us gentle and loving hearts, that we will live the way you've called us, but at the same time, Lord, that you will make us bold to proclaim your gospel clearly and in power. We pray these things, Lord, in the name of Jesus. Amen. Memory verse today is Matthew 6:68b. It's there in your bulletin.
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1: Here are the current weather conditions as issued by Environment Canada.
2: In high level,
1: mostly cloudy,
2: 20.
1: Wind from the north-northwest
2: at 13 kilometers an hour. For Fort Vermilion, 23.
1: Wind from the west-northwest
2: at 14 kilometers an hour.
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0: Do you ever wonder why some of the wonderful things God did in the Bible don't seem to happen now? Nearly every person of faith will have this question at some point in their faith journey. One answer to this question is simply this: we underestimate the role of prayer. It is by prayer that principles of the Bible come alive in our lives. Jesus had taught the Apostle Peter about God's love for the world, but that reality wasn't evident in Peter's life. One day as Peter went to pray, God spoke to him about sharing the good news with the Gentile people. He was letting Peter know that his love extended to all. Peter's eyes were opened as he prayed. He then had the privilege of sharing the message of Jesus in a powerful way. As we pray, God opens our eyes and shows us what to do. As we respond, the Bible comes alive.
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0: Hello and welcome to Travel Trails. We're glad that you joined us. We like to show real people, real life, real hope. And our guests share about their life experiences and the hope that they found in Jesus Christ so that others could learn from them and find hope in their own lives. For today's program, we're heading to Regina, where we'll meet Clayton Desjarlais. He had a significant life experience that demonstrates what we're talking about. Before we get to that, though, let's get to know Clayton as he shares a little about himself, his family and background, as well as his testimony about how he accepted Christ.
1: My name is Clayton Desjarlais. I am a member of a Treaty 4 group here called Cowessess. I'm an off-reserve member. I own an Aboriginal consulting business, Mawanan Consulting, since 1996. And primarily what I do is I design and develop professional development workshops, do lots of speaking at conferences. So anywhere that anybody pay me to gab, I show up. I'm the chair of elders at Calvary Baptist Church in Regina. I've been an elder for, I'm in my 12th, 13th year. It's been good. It's been growth-inducing. Not always in a good way. It's been painful at times. It's been very difficult. We've had to make some very difficult decisions over the years, I believe that's what I'm called to do, and so I'm trying to be a man of obedience. Yeah. Well, my mom was a member of Cowessess. She was born and raised there. She went to residential school at Round Lake Residential School. And interestingly enough, my mom's family, there was eight, I think, in that family. Some of them went to Round Lake Residential School. The other ones went to Maryvale. And so it's an interesting discussion, interesting issue that my mom has talked about with me, at least.

0: Good memories and from childhood, and we were, we weren't economically very well off, but we managed to do all right considering. Like I went to catechism and first communion and those sorts of things. And as a young guy, as a young boy, I don't recall, going. And my memory could be faulty as well. I'm not suggesting it isn't, but I don't remember going to church a lot. We'd go at Christmas and those sorts of things. But as an adult, the first experience that I recollect was I watched a mini series in 1977 called Jesus of Nazareth, and I remember watching this show and just being, I guess, amazed at this figure and what he talked about and the things that he did. And so not too long after that, I had a missionary come to the door. He was, I believe he was Presbyterian or Methodist, I can't remember, but I remember talking with him about the Lord, and he said, I see that as a young man you struggle with God and you have questions. But he says, Clayton, I'll tell you, you're either going to spend eternity with Jesus Christ as your Savior, or you're going to spend eternity without Him as your judge. And it's going to be one or the other. There's no in between here. And so you're going to have to make a decision. And that really stuck with me. Now, I didn't make a decision then, but that I've never forgot that. And I was back in my drug-fueled days. I was working for Sears at that point. I worked in the warehouse, and again, I just had a hard time keeping a job. I was doing a lot of drinking and taking lots of drugs and just really not functioning very well at that point. And so, so I just kind of survived, just heavy into drugs at that point in time. But that really stuck out for me as one of my first experiences and a profound one at that.
1: The Apostle John wrote to the believers in Asia, and this is what God has testified. He has given us eternal life, and this life is in His Son. Whoever has the Son has life. Whoever does not have God's Son does not have life. I have written this to you who believe in the name of the Son of God, so that you may know you have eternal life.
0: There was more people that were put into my life. It's amazing because I hadn't been living in Fort Capel since I was 17 years old. That's my hometown. And what God did was he brought into my memory a family that was in Fort Capel, and one of the guys that I went to school with, his name was Donnie Tease. And the Tease family, I always remembered that there was something really unusual about them and something that was different. And they were just so different than anybody else that I knew. All the guys that I knew were drinking and drugging and fighting, and these guys weren't doing that. And they seemed to have something there. I had no idea really what it was, but I knew that I didn't have that. And so, of course, I would later find out that they were born again. And so it wasn't just the fact that God was working in my life at that point, but He was also working in my life by having me recollect things that Christians were doing and how they acted differently, and use that as a way of continuing to bring me closer to Himself.
2: Let your light so shine before men that they may see your good works and glorify your Father in heaven.
0: My wife was a Christian already, and my wife and I came back from Tulsa, Oklahoma, visiting her family, and my wife and kids were out at that point, and I was at home, and my mother-in-law had given me this booklet about why you need Jesus and who Jesus is and why He came and why what can you do to enter into a relationship with Him. And so I remember getting down on my knees April 29th, 1997 and 87, sorry. And I remember asking, the Lord, I confessed I was a sinner. I had said, Lord, I need you, right? And I remember immediately what happened. I don't know about anybody else's experience, but immediately what happened was based on a problem that I had for years, in that I had this really wonky view of the Trinity. I didn't see the Trinity horizontally, but I saw them vertically. So I saw the Father up here, the sun down here and the Holy Spirit.

0: here. And I was really confused as to why people were asking me to invite the second, what I consider the second in command, into my life. Why not go to the big guy? Right? That was my view of the Trinity. And as soon as I remember, as plain as I'm talking to you, as soon as I was done praying, I remember I got up and it's like Jesus was right talking to me and saying, Clayton, I am the big guy. You can't get any bigger than me. You just invited the king of the universe, the creator, this, and all of the things that I had heard about Jesus and about God in general, he talked to me about and said, that's who I am, so welcome, sort of thing, right? And so it was really a profound experience in that what I needed, he gave me. What I needed to hear, he told me. And that maybe nobody else had that issue, nobody else had that kind of problem, but I did. And so he gave me exactly what I needed to follow him.
1: And he said to me, My grace is sufficient for you, for my strength is made perfect in weakness. Therefore, most gladly, I will rather boast in my infirmities, that the power of Christ may rest upon me.
0: The biggest change was I now began to believe that when I prayed to the Lord, he not only heard me, but he answered me. And I never really had that prior to, becoming a believer at that point, in that I had some difficulties with my earthly father, and we had our share of disagreements, and there was tension there. And it was hard to wrap my head around my earthly dad versus my heavenly father, and how do I acclimate myself to that, and so that was an issue for me. I think that one of the things that happened as well is that I started isolating myself long, not too far into my Christianity. I was still attending Alcoholics Anonymous meetings because I had sobered up in March 10th, 1980, and got off the drugs in 1982. And so I still went to meetings, and what that allowed me to do was to continue to unburden myself when I felt fearful or when I felt insecure, and I was able to talk about those things. And then at some point in time, I just stopped going to meetings. And I just kind of isolated myself and began to really spiral downwards at that point. It was like every second week, stuff would build up inside of me. I wasn't talking about it. I really wasn't praying about it. Stuff would build up and I'd just kind of explode. The lava would come up and pow, and I'd get it all over my family. And that happened for a lot of years. And I think that I had miserable Christianity, right? And my my kids, I know my boys saw really, if my dad's a Christian, there's something wrong here. There's something wrong with this, and I don't see that guy that the Bible talks about with peace and those sorts of things. And so that happened for a lot of years. I really disconnected from my family. I really my family was was scared of me. I didn't physically abuse them, but I mentally abused them. I isolated myself, and I just kind of pushed them away, and pushed myself into a corner, and stayed in that corner, and so it was very, very difficult to tell people, praise the Lord, when I was living like this, even though, so I was a real hypocrite for a lot of years, and that led me to a very difficult thing that happened.
2: Isn't it amazing to see how God works in people's lives even before they become Christians? As Clayton looked back in his life, he could clearly see how God was guiding him to faith in Jesus Christ. After he accepted Jesus as his Savior, the Holy Spirit clarified the concept of the Trinity. That just goes to show that God can meet people where they're at. Clayton's life also demonstrates the need to continue to grow in your relationship with God and listen and obey the Holy Spirit's guiding. That leads us to the next part of his story. Have you ever

0: had a life-changing moment in your life? Well, Clayton is going to share his with us. The real hope that came from that real life event shows that God never stopped working in his life.
1: November 10th, 2018, I got up, it was a Saturday morning, and I got up 7:30, whatever time it was, and my oldest son and my wife were in the living room, and I went to get myself some coffee, and my wife said, "Clayton, we have to talk." And I says, "Well, just hang on." And she said, "No, Clayton, we have to talk." 5 minutes later, my wife walked out the door. And I would say that if I walked inside and around my house once, I did it 300 times. And just everything in me was flying apart. I didn't know what happened. I didn't know what was going on. I couldn't sit still. And I had, when I had some semblance of calming down a little bit, I phoned my pastor and his father-in-law. And they came over that day. And I remember Pastor Luke saying, "Well, what do you think happened, Clayton?" And I says, "Well, Luke, I have a critical spirit," right? He says, "Yeah, you do. You do have a critical spirit. What else?" I said, "I don't know. I think that's it." And he said, and he leaned forward, right? And he just very, very bluntly said, "I would say that it's your pride. You are probably the proudest man I know. Every hill for you is a hill to die on." And he says, "I would suggest to you that that's the bottom line here."
2: Pride leads to disgrace, but with humility comes wisdom.
1: And so I remember doing some research that night. I had gone online and I found this article called The Seven Subtle Facets of Pride. And as a Christian, how I began to identify with isolation and really bringing attention onto myself because of insecurity and really hiding from myself and my family. So for the next 5 months, Jesus had put his finger on me. I didn't need to put his whole hand on me, put his finger on me. And every night, he dealt with me. I quite frankly felt like he was cutting off limbs, and I felt like he was redoing Clayton in a way that was just very unpleasant. It was painful. It was scary. It was all of those things, I remember so badly wanting to hear my wife's voice and trying to convince my pastor that I should phone her. And the last thing she said to me is, "Don't try to track me down. I need to get away from you," right? And so I am convinced today, my wife came back in April 2018, so just short of 5 months, she came back, and we were having supper, and we were doing the dishes, and she said, "I don't want to go home." And so she came back. I would say that I think, without fear of contradiction, that if that didn't happen, my wife and I would have been divorced. I think that if that critical piece didn't happen, we would have been done. And so even in that pain, and even in that loneliness, and even in that fear, God still did something really tremendous, and he was still working, even though neither one of us could see it. And here we are, years later, and we actually have a marriage today. And so, praise be to God for that.

0: throughout this whole time, I wasn't seeking marriage counseling because the marriage wasn't the problem. The problem was me. My wife always wanted to work things out. My wife always wanted to talk about things. It was me that was so deathly afraid of being exposed that I would do whatever I needed to do to throw my wife off the trail. What happened is God changed me. It wasn't like I could tell you when. I can't pinpoint a day that he changed me, but something happened inside of Clayton in those 5 months that God took all of that oldness and just kind of said, turned that tap off and said, you need to start being a biblical husband now. So I began to read what a biblical husband looks like and how I must love my wife like Christ loves the church.
1: Husbands, love your wives, just as Christ also loved the church and gave himself for her, that he might sanctify and cleanse her with the washing of water by the word, that he might present her to himself a glorious church, not having spot or wrinkle or any such thing, but that she should be holy and without blemish.
0: Don't stop talking. Don't isolate yourself from each other. Spend time with each other. Be honest with each other. Rely on the Lord for the things that are going to feed you. Worship together. Go to church together. Have those times together that are going to take something from you. Right? They're going to require something from you. And the easiest thing to do is to not do anything, right? Anybody can do that. But the real work comes in and the value comes in when it's difficult, but the difficulty is always blessed by the Lord, right? And so that's what I would say to people is things such as communication, things such as talking about when I'm having an issue, things

0: about just spending time together. That's really what changed. I started a men's group in at our church about 7 weeks ago. I had been talking about this for 4 or 5 years, and there's got to be other men like Clayton in our church, and so we started doing this, and we had eight guys the first Saturday. And it's an anonymous, confidential group. But what it allows me to do is it allows me to go there and share what I'm struggling with, to share what I'm struggling with, sin, or whether I'm, whatever sin that is, pride, or whether it's anger, or whether it's fear. I get to go share that and get to share the victories too that I have. And all the men get to do that. And there's some amazing things happening. In this short time, guys that are said, I haven't talked to anybody about this, and I'm letting you guys know, and boom, it's coming out, right? And what it does is it allows us to pray for each other, it allows us to fellowship, and allows us to understand that we're family. And I'm growing closer to these guys weekly as a result of this. And it's a profound thing that the Lord is doing in our lives. He continues to teach me to trust Him and trust Him alone. I can get caught up in being angry with other people and sometimes holding on to promises of other people, and they'll always let you down. I will let you down. The Lord is saying, Clayton, that's not where your faith needs to lie. Your faith needs to lie in me. And because I have a faith-based business in that I do everything by contract, I continually rely on the Lord. I don't have a steady 2 week paycheck like normal people do, and so it's been good, it's been exciting, but there's been some fear as well. God never leaves us. He's around 24 hours a day, 365 days a year, and you can talk to Him at any time. He's always on His throne, and He never sleeps. Yeah, so if you wake up 3 in the morning and you're troubled, take it to the Lord.
1: Thank you to Clayton for sharing his real life with us, as well as real hope contained in the lessons he learned from his experiences. By asking and allowing God to deal with issues such as pride in his life, Clayton saw his marriage restored. He also offered some practical and biblical advice for dealing with the types of issues he encountered. If you would like to know more about biblical-based resources regarding marriage, relationships, or other topics, please contact us. We would also be glad to spend time praying with you, because Clayton said, we need to take it to the Lord. God bless.

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1: Here are the current weather conditions as issued by Environment Canada.
2: High level, partly cloudy, 23.
1: Wind from the northwest
2: at 13 kilometers an hour. For Fort Vermilion,
1: 24.
2: Wind from the west-northwest at 11 kilometers an hour. For Garden River, 27. Wind from the south at 6 kilometers an hour.
1: And finally,
2: Fort Chipewyan,
1: sunny,
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0: Are you looking forward to heaven? Here's what some kids said about it. Jim said, when you die, they bury you in the ground, your soul goes to heaven, but your body can't go to heaven because it's too crowded up there already. John said, maybe I'll die someday, but I hope I don't die on my birthday because it's no fun to celebrate your birthday if you're dead. Marcia added, when you die, you don't have to do homework in heaven unless your teacher is there too. I'm glad heaven is going to be infinitely better than this. 1 Corinthians 2:9 tells us, no eye has seen, no ear has heard, and no mind has imagined what God has prepared for those who love Him. If you've got your ticket, get excited about it. Heaven, that land where there will be no more pain, no sorrow, and no homework.
1: 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If you'd like to hear the regular daily program or discover all things Laugh Again, visit us at laughagain.ca. Laugh Again. Truth bringing laughter to life.
2: Ima go andotin. 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
1: Wayne, to take our listeners just a little bit closer to what it's like, the reality of the war in Ukraine, we're going to let some of our listeners' stories paint the picture of what it's like there.
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0: From Ukraine, I didn't believe that God loved me, Sergei said. He was struggling with depression and feelings of loneliness. That's why I didn't go to church. But listening to you talk about how faith in God and having a relationship with Him can help you cope with your fears broke something in me. Thank you for not just telling me about what's right and wrong, but actually sharing your personal experience of overcoming loneliness.
1: A broken heart is an open heart to Jesus
0: Amen.
1: Christ.
0: That's right.
1: Here's another listener. He writes, I started drinking to forget what I saw in the war. It's hard to cope with my emotions, especially anger. My wife said, you came back from the war, but we want to see the old you. FEBC Ukraine's counselors prayed with the soldier. Please pray for soldiers like this one to come to know the Lord and begin healing from their trauma.
0: Mm-hmm.
1: You can't imagine the trauma of someone who has seen such horrific things in the war as these many soldiers have. It does horrible things to their mind and makes it much more difficult for them to turn their hearts to Jesus Christ. So please join me and we pray for these soldiers, those that have survived the war, that they might have life through Jesus.
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1: Here are the current weather conditions as issued by Environment Canada.
2: High level,
1: partly cloudy,
2: 23.
1: Wind from the northwest
2: at 13 kilometers an hour.
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1: Hi, this is Mandy, and you're listening to CIM Radio. Psalms 148, 1 and 2 says, praise the Lord from the heavens, praise Him in the heights above, praise Him all His angels, praise Him all His heavenly hosts.

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1: Let's be honest. 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Researchers have found that when children don't get enough sleep, they have shorter attention spans, worse grades, and bad attitudes. Help your son out. 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
1: On one occasion, a rich young man approached Jesus and asked him a question. "Teacher," he said, "what good must I do to have eternal life?" It was then that Jesus said something that may seem confusing. He told him to sell everything and give the money to the poor, and he would have treasure in heaven. And then he said, "Come follow me." Well, when this young man heard what Jesus said, he went away grieving because he had many possessions. You see, Jesus was not saying that he could have eternal life by giving away all of his possessions. In actuality, Jesus knew his heart, that he loved material things more than he loved God. He was testing him, and of course, the young man failed. It was then that Jesus turned to his disciples and taught them this lesson.
2: "I assure you, it will be hard for a rich person to enter the kingdom of heaven. Again, I tell you, it's easier for a camel to go through the eye of a needle than for a rich person to enter the kingdom of God." When the disciples heard this, they were utterly astonished and asked, "Then who can be saved?" But Jesus looked at them and said, "With men, this is impossible, but with God, all things are possible."
1: Again, let's remember what Jesus was teaching. He never made poverty a way of salvation or a means for achieving spiritual maturity. On the other hand, he was teaching all of us that loving money can cause us to put our faith in material things. But when we have our priorities in order, we'll never allow possessions to stand in the way of our salvation experience or our spiritual growth as believers.
0: The Bible principle you've heard today comes from the Life Essentials Study Bible by Dr. Gene Getz. 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

0: Sometimes life can just be completely stressful. And if you need a break from that, you're in the right place. I'm Keith Stevens, and welcome to Keep the Faith.
1: And I'm Donna Cruz. What you're about to hear are songs and stories picked especially for you to help fill your day with encouragement. And it sounds something like this.
2: Fear you don't own.
3: Is not always bad. If you're standing on a cliff and you're afraid, that's probably real healthy fear. But sometimes our bodies tell us something's dangerous, but it's more of an emotional danger or a vulnerability that we're afraid of.
4: And I reached out and I found her hand and I squeezed it and I said, oh no, you are not nobody. And I asked her name and I told her mine. And after we visited, I walked away with my son and I thought, nobody is a nobody.
5: With every act of love, we bring the kingdom come.
0: When you're making a decision, you have to make a choice. Next on Keep the Faith, do you let fear be your guide or something else?

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1: I'm Donna Cruz. One of the most paralyzing things in the world can be a decision. Emily P. Freeman wants to help you get to the root of it. She's written a new book called The Next Right Thing, a simple, soulful practice for making life decisions.
2: I think when it comes to decisions in our lives, big or small, and we feel stuck, I think one question we can ask ourselves is, am I being led by love or pushed by fear? And fear is not always bad. If you're standing on a cliff and you're afraid, that's probably real healthy fear. But sometimes our bodies tell us something's dangerous, but it's more of an emotional danger or a vulnerability that we're afraid of. And so building those muscles of discernment, of listening to our life, of listening to God and people who know us and who know God, that can be a healthy practice. Am I waiting because this is a sacred space of me waiting to listen to God? Or am I waiting to make this decision because I'm scared?

And that sacred weight versus that scared weight, it's all the same letters, just a little bit flip them around. And we can discover, oh, is this a fearful place? Or am I being led by love? And can I listen to the voice of love?

You want to get to the mountaintop, but you don't want to climb. So let's say you don't climb the mountain, and all of a sudden a helicopter takes you to the mountaintop. You're not going to have the fortitude mentally, spiritually, emotionally, physically to navigate and manage a mountaintop experience if you haven't climbed there. Success is not an elevator. It is a staircase. So start stepping. And you'll be surprised when you start taking the small steps that those steps will lead you eventually even higher than you thought it was possible that you could climb. You want-

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3: You don't get to choose what you're given. Some people are given one talent. Some people are given five talents. Some people are given 10 talents. Some people are given two talents. There's just different amounts. Okay. But you do get to choose what you do with it. And what you do with it is what God is watching.
4: A shining light over dark waters, a beacon of hope through the stormy seas. 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
1: Hi, I'm Keith Stevens. Maybe you've wondered if your life really matters and thought that anyone else could do what you do. Jennifer Rothschild, who's written books like Me, Myself, and Lies, says that may be true, but no one can be who you are. Jennifer lost her sight as a teenager, but has lived a remarkable life despite the obstacles.
2: My son was a freshman in college, and we went to visit him during Parents Weekend. We met his residence director, we met some professors, and then we went into the cafeteria and a woman greeted me. And so when she greeted me, I just simply said, "Now, tell me, who are you?" And she hesitated, and I thought, oh no, I probably should know who she is. And then I realized, well, she probably doesn't realize that I'm blind, that I can't see her. And just as I was figuring all that out, she hesitated, must have looked down at my cane, and she said, oh, ma'am, I'm nobody. I'm just a cafeteria worker. And I reached out and I found her hand and I squeezed it. And I said, oh no, you are not nobody. You're not just a cafeteria worker. And I asked her name and I told her mine. And after we visited, I walked away with my son and I thought, nobody is a nobody. Everybody is a somebody. But sometimes we can feel invisible and we can associate who we are with what we do. And we think if what we do isn't important, we're not important. But who we are and how we feel is not the same thing. And who we are and what we do are not the same thing. We are loved, accepted, and complete, beautiful children of God.

0: safe.
1: You know, sometimes we think, well, why doesn't God just stop everybody from making bad choices? Well, that means he would have to stop us from being human, because part of being human, being made in his image, is being intelligent beings with the capacity to choose. And if he forces us so that we just choose good, then we're not choosing at all. He's choosing on our behalf.
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4: The Reformed faith teaches the doctrine not only of election, but of unconditional election, meaning that the electing grace that God gives to those whom he saves is not based upon some condition that he sees in them, but it is sovereignly based in the good pleasure of God's will. And even though he assigns the mediating necessity of faith, what he does is that he acts to meet the condition for his own people. God makes the condition, but he meets the condition graciously to those who are the objects of his electing grace.
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7: 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And he

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1: Hi, I'm Donna Cruz. It's right up there with finding lasting youth, finding the secret to true happiness. Well, Max Licato to the rescue. He's a regular contributor here on Keep the Faith and has written New York Times best-selling book after New York Times best-selling book.
2: I talk about two mythical characters, one named Mo and one named Joe. Mo expects everybody to make him happy all the time. He expects the person at the valet to remember his name. He expects that everybody in the office to ask him how he's doing. He expects his wife to prepare his breakfast. And since he has so many expectations of other people, he's really a miserable person. Contrast him with Joe. Joe decides he's going to make everybody happy. He's in charge of other people's happiness. So he sets out to encourage. He sets out, if he has a word to teach, he shares it. He shows up early for meetings. He genuinely asks people how they're doing and stops to listen to see how they do. And he goes to bed happy because he really has found a key, the key to happiness. And that is, when I make other people happy, my happiness level increases. If

0: pain is always telling us something needs attention. It's like a, you know, a light on the dashboard, these strong, intense emotions. And we're just too good at sweeping them under the rug.
1: Hold it all together. Everybody needs you strong. But life hits you out of nowhere and barely leaves you holding on.
0: Our tendency is to think we can't let anything go. But the reality is we can. Because if we were in a car accident and we were in the hospital, everybody would have to figure it out, right? But the problem is we simply don't know how to put those kind of brakes on our lives. So

0: This is Keep the Faith.
1: Sorry, Frank, but unless you can prove beyond a shadow of a doubt there's a God, I'll never believe.
2: But Bob, every decision we make in this world requires faith. For instance, you got in this car.
1: That didn't require faith.
2: Oh, sure it did. I mean, how do you know I'll get us to work safe and sound?
1: Well, you've gotten me there in the past.
2: Right. You examined the evidence and decided it was safe to get in the car. But you don't know that I'll get us there safely today.
1: Hey, come on, man. You're going too fast for this turn. Slow down.
2: Unless you can prove beyond a shadow of a doubt that these brakes are going to work, I'm not going to use them.
1: Frank, come on. There's a stoplight ahead. Use the brakes. They'll work.
2: Prove it.
1: Well, wait. I can't!
2: Well, we just don't know about these brakes now, do we?
1: Whoa, we're gonna die!
2: Well, what do you know? The brakes do work.
1: Of course they do.
2: And Bob, the evidence that there is a God is as conclusive as the evidence that these brakes will work. You need to look at the facts and make a decision.
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0: You're listening to Keep the Faith. That's what faith
1: can do. Hey, what's up? This is Jeremy Camp. And listen, I know one thing that people need more than anything else is to help them rise above their circumstances and the belief that God cares about them and a little encouragement to keep the faith. You might have a story from your life that can really encourage a lot of people to hang in there. So just call 800-726-4150. That's 800-726-4150.
2: My wife is 37 and she's had 7 surgeries. And her last surgery, she had problems getting intubated. So she broke down and cried. And I told her that there's a reason. There's always a reason God does this. God doesn't always show us, but he happened to show her why. They actually had a machine that could intubate her non-invasively without having to go through. And they had to find this, and the hospital actually bought the equipment. And now, because of her having to go through that little bit of trouble, I told her, think of all of the people that they're going to be able to help now with this machine because it's less invasive. And that was God showing her that through your troubles, there's light at the end of the tunnel.

0: You're not alone. And if you needed a reminder about that, you're in the right place. Welcome to Keep the Faith. I'm Donna Cruz.
1: And I'm Keith Stevens. And hope is found here in songs and stories like these.
2: Hospital, wondering what's going to happen to me, where am I going to go, what am I going to do, because I can't work, I can't do anything.
3: That imagination that allows you to imagine what you need to avoid here, it allows you to imagine what the answer may be, and it allows you to imagine a future that you can move toward.
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0: Next on Keep the Faith, inspiration that God is in control from an unlikely source. The classic Gloria Gaynor song, I Will Survive.

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1: I'm Keith Stevens, and sometimes your worst setbacks are setups. They're setups for something great. Just ask Gloria Gaynor.

0: She has a faith-based album called Testimony, but you may know her better from her smash hits like the iconic I Will Survive. That song has more meaning to it than you might realize.
1: I had been in hospital. I had surgery on my spine because I'd fallen backwards over monitored on stage doing a performance and woke up the next morning paralyzed from the waist down. I'm in the hospital wondering what's going to happen to me, where am I going to go, what am I going to do, because I can't work, I can't do anything. But I'd been praying, and I left the hospital, quite honestly, confident that God was going to do something, just not knowing what. And I get a phone call from the record company, who had said they were not going to renew my contract, they were just going to let it die, that they were not going to do that. So they sent me out to LA to record. I said, well, I like songs that are meaningful, that have great lyrics, that touch people's hearts. They said, well, we think you're the one we've been waiting for to record this song that we wrote 2 years ago. So I've always believed that God said to them, look, sit down, write this song, and hold on to it. I'm going to send you somebody. And he sent me.

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1: Hi, I'm Donna Cruz. When you're feeling stuck, you need a different perspective, something that will trigger change. Andy Andrews helps all kinds of people achieve their best in life, and he contributes regularly here on Keep the Faith. His latest book, The Bottom of the Pool, just might join his list of New York Times bestsellers. In it, he reveals a key ingredient to success that's often overlooked.
2: You know, you read biographies of great people who didn't have a lot of self-discipline. You read biographies of great people who succeeded in unbelievable things and they didn't have a lot of money. And you read biographies of people who did incredible things and they didn't have a lot of education. But you will never read a biography of somebody who did some great things and didn't have a great imagination. So we're not talking about a Walt Disney kind of imagination. We're talking about that kind of creative thinking, that imagination that allows you to imagine what you need to avoid here. It allows you to imagine what the answer may be, and it allows you to imagine a future that you can move toward. And so you can click that into gear. If I say to you, how do we get this car that won't start from the front yard to the backyard? And you might say to me, I don't know. My question to you would be, okay, well, if you did know, what would you do first? Well, I don't know. Okay, but imagine you did know. Now, let's just imagine. I mean, let's put that on the board. Imagine you knew. So what's going on? You can put that imagination into gear. I mean, it sounds silly, but if you think you don't have an imagination that works well, I want you just to imagine that you have a great one. That's all this is.
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0: Sometimes all you need is a story to remind you that there's hope. Steve Brown has one of those. 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
1: I hear in some places in Alaska, when a child does something wrong, they put a rock in the kid's backpack. If the child does something good, they take one out. I've been doing that most of my life. In fact, I have so many rocks on my back, I'm beginning to look like a worn-out, bow-legged old cowboy. But if I work hard, I can fake it and straighten up. Then God told me that He could fix the problem. I thought He wanted to take the rocks away, but He didn't. He wanted the backpack. That's what the cross is all about. Run to Jesus. He'll take your backpack, too. I'm Steve Brown. You think about that. For more encouraging stories, plus a free gift, go to youthinkaboutthat.org.
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3: The Reformed faith teaches the doctrine not only of election, but of unconditional election, meaning that the electing grace that God gives to those whom He saves is not based upon some condition that He sees in them, but it is sovereignly based in the good pleasure of God's will. And even though He assigns the mediating necessity of faith, what He does is that He acts to meet the condition for His own people. God makes the condition, but He meets the condition graciously to those who are the objects of His electing grace.
2: For today's special offer, visit renewingyourmind.org.
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6: This is Carter Conlon. Psalm 119, verse 126. It is time for you to act, O Lord, for they have regarded your law as void. That is my prayer now. God, it's time for you to act. It's time for you to take your right hand out of your bosom once again and show your power to another generation. You and I are living in a time when so many are hurting, so many are struggling, and so many are waiting again for the stirring of the water. I don't want to settle for a powerless presentation of Jesus Christ. I want to see His name honored again in this generation. I want to see Him work.

0: working with power among the people. Let this also become the cry of your own heart. Ask God to reveal His power, His mercy, and His presence through you to a generation that desperately needs Him once again. They're waiting for the touch of God. Let it be your life that God chooses to use. It's time to pray.
1: Life is so busy. Next on Keep the Faith, the importance of slowing down for just a moment.
2: We just started making it a daily ritual to go out on the porch and look at the sunset.

0: This is Keep the Faith.
1: I'm Keith Stevens. Run, run, run, go, go, go. So much of life is dictated by the clock. And in the process of doing what's urgent, maybe you miss out on what's meaningful. That was true for Valerie Burton and her family. So they decided to take a step back and evaluate the time they're given. She shares her stories in her book, It's About Time.
2: You know, you have to have a vision for what it would look like to spend your time well. But in that vision, have these key markers. Like, what are the things that let you know you're on track? In our family, some of our experiments actually ended up leading to us moving. We moved just a few miles away to a property where we have some land and we have horses. My husband grew up with horses, and our house faces west, so we can see the sunset. They're really spectacular. So we just started making it a daily ritual to go out on the porch and look at the sunset. And for us, even though that's not a huge change, it's just a decision to stop and spend some time together to notice, I mean, the divine beauty that is right in front of us every single day if we want to stop. So for you, maybe it's not the sunset. You know, maybe it's something else. Figure out what it looks like for you to do one more meaningful thing than you've been doing, to slow down for a moment and do something that feels right for you.

0: Sometimes it's just a glimmer. 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But no matter where you are in life today, there's always hope. Keep the faith.
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2: 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Anger makes you smaller. 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

0: 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Keep the Faith is all about sharing stories of hope from others to make encouragement become contagious. 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
1: The first boyfriend I ever had and I were, we dated on and off for about 4 years. He was a bit of a bad boy, roughneck, and we broke up for the last time when I was about 18 years old. And 25 years later, I ran into an old friend of ours. They told me he was in prison. So I wrote him a letter, and then he called.

called me, and the first thing he said to me was, I need you to know that I've turned my life over to God. I don't do any of those things anymore, and I never will again. And he got out of prison last June. We got married, and then 3 weeks later, he was diagnosed with bone marrow cancer, and he died this past July. So we only got a year together. But what he didn't know when I first spoke to him was that my mother had passed away 5 years earlier, and I had just really gotten away from God. And I know without a doubt that God used him as a vessel to bring me back to my faith.

0: when you're a Christian, that means you never have to deal with anxiety, worry, or fear. Jamie Grace knows that that's not true.
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0: It's amazing the impact that just one person can have on the world. Hello and welcome to Keep the Faith. I'm Keith Stevens.
1: And I'm Donna Cruz. Changing the world around you doesn't necessarily mean giving big speeches. It can be in showing love and kindness to those around you. Here on Keep the Faith, that can sound something like this.
2: So let my life be the proof of your love.
3: That little encouragement right there, I remember it just sparked something in me where it's like, wow, you know, this lady is definitely not from where I'm from. She doesn't look like me or anybody that's related to me, and she still cares.
4: 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And the best underlying dynamic of listening is love, and love for accomplishing something together.

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1: I'm Donna Cruz. As your life takes shape, it's amazing to see the impact different people can have along the way, and they might not even know it. That's been the case for Kalen Moore. He played Division I college football and was a Rhodes Scholar, all after growing up in a gang culture. He refused to be a statistic, and others don't think he had to be either. He tells the story in his book, A Dream Too Big.
2: I remember when I was in sixth grade, I had a teacher named Mrs. Walters. You know, I came to school, I was pretty apathetic at that point in sixth grade because, you know, it was a nuisance for me to bring my backpack to school because it would weigh me down if I had to fight or if I had to defend myself, you know, on a long, treacherous journey, you know, on a bus going, you know, spanning a couple different cities. So I remember that teacher just pulling me to the side and telling me that, you know, there were great things in store for me and that I could be a great student and that I needed to bring my backpack. And just little points of that little encouragement right there, I remember it just sparked something in me where it's like, wow, you know, this lady is definitely not

from where I'm from. She doesn't look like me or anybody that's related to me, and she still cares. And I think just that little moment, you know, I'm very glad that, you know, God had many different moments like that, you know, throughout my life that, you know, encouraged, you know, my intellect, that encouraged me, you know, as a student, or encouraged me as a man of my community or a leader. Wow.

comfort and safety were actually paralyzing me, and I wasn't living the adventure of a lifetime. In a way, I was so busy trying to keep up my standard of living that I wasn't living at all. I mean, the reality is 10 out of 10 people are going to die. I mean, that's really the biggest fear, right, besides public speaking, is that we're going to die. And I realized that my expiration date's going to come whether I worry about it today or I go live it today. And I decided I'm going to choose to live it.